0: This initiative is made possible by the Community Radio Fund of Canada through the Local Journalism Initiatives Program. 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Today in studio with me is Scott McWalter, Executive Director of Tourism Prince George. Time Out magazine reported the Economist Intelligence Units, or EIU's, Global Livability Index 2026, which ranked the top 10 most livable cities in the world. Prince George got snubbed once again. We're not on the list. Number one is Copenhagen, Denmark. I don't get it. I mean, we must be number 11, most likely, but we're not in, you know, number 10 yet. What do you think Denmark's got that we don't got? I don't get it.
1: Well, Ian, first of all, thank you very much for having me in the studio today to talk about this imperatively important subject.
0: Absolutely. And we need to get to the bottom of it.
1: And we're getting to the bottom of it right now. Hands down, let's face it, Prince George should be number one on this list. We live in a paradise. We live in one gigantic, beautiful forest filled with incredible people, with boundless opportunities to explore and embrace nature, incredible local restaurants, local shops, local businesses. We're sitting here on the most gorgeous campus in North America, UMBC, which literally, as I was heading up UMBC Hill this morning, I thought there is a lake within 600 meters of this campus, Shane Lake.
0: With excellent fly fishing.
1: Excellent fly fishing. I think our good friend Jerry from Real North Adventure would agree.
0: Absolutely. So yeah, Copenhagen, Denmark, they've got bike lanes. They've got a number of social services. We're getting there in the bike lanes department. We're moving along. What is going on in Prince George this summer? What do you think could, you know, elevate us in that list? I think there's a patio trail passport that's happening. What do we got?
1: You know it. You've done your homework. We have an incredible marketing team at Tourism Prince George, Alina and Riyadh. They've done a great job establishing some really unique ways to evoke individuals, whether they're residents of Prince George or visitors to this fine community of ours, to get out and explore everything that this wonderful city has to offer. So we've got our patio trails, we've got our bikes, flights, and sights, and we've also got our local hiking trails where people can actually, it's almost gamified in a way, where people can take part in these passport programs and win great prizes while also enjoying the benefits of getting to explore our amazing local patios, our amazing local hiking trails, and some of our local shops and fine attractions through the Bites, Flights, and Sights program.
0: Further into this patio world, I love a good patio. It's summertime. Are there any more patios that have popped up in the Prince George area that weren't around last year?
1: For me, yesterday I actually was at a patio for the first time, and it's at Jack's Coffee Co. Nice. I don't know if you've ever been there before, but it's been on my hit list for over a year now, and I finally made it there. It's got this cute little patio, which is great for sitting down, enjoying a book, or listening to a podcast, or maybe bringing a date there, or bringing the family there, and that's a new patio for me, but it has been around for over a year now. But that's the great thing about Prince George, is just because a patio might not be brand new, doesn't mean there haven't been people that haven't explored and leveraged it yet.
0: There's so much that's around that it can be new to you.
1: One of my favorite sayings that I ask myself, my favorite questions that I ask myself is, when is the last time you did something for the first time? And I think that if you're a resident or visitor to Prince George, you need to grip on to that mentality and get out there and just try new things, and you'll be pleasantly surprised of the positive ramifications.
0: Certainly. And I should get back to Time Out Magazine's article on the EIU's Global Livability Index 2026 report. Our neighbors to the south, Vancouver, are on the list of the world's top 10 most livable cities. They're at position number 9. They've been hanging around there for a while, but do you think we could potentially knock them out of that spot? What do we have that Vancouver doesn't have?
1: When I'm asked questions like that, I always think of life's most valuable non-renewable resource, which is time. And in Prince George, if you're a resident here or a visitor, you're gifted with more time to do the things that you're passionate about, to do the things that you love, where you're not going to be stuck in traffic or a commute for 90 minutes each way on your way to your job. We have that asset working for us. It's time. So you can get out and you can explore beautiful scenery or whatever it is that you're most passionate about before work, after work, For example, we talked about bike lanes, and we are improving. We're getting there. We might not be at Copenhagen's level, but we do have amazing mountain biking too. My friend and I were just out at the Otway Trails last week, and after an hour and a half of riding on these world-class trails, we stopped, we gave each other a high five, said that was rad, and then what happens? We look up in the tree, and there's this big lynx looking down at us, just kind of saying, hey, what are these guys with the funny helmets up to? And that's Prince George for you to a T.
0: Number 9 on the list, they just don't have it. Prince George has got that. And another thing we've got, you mentioned our bike lanes are developing. In terms of accessibility, we're also developing. Prince George is kind of a burgeoning place. We don't have it all yet, necessarily, but we're kind of on the way. There's been an accessibility program that's fired up just recently. Started in June, it was announced. Can you tell me a little bit about the collaboration with the City of Prince George and Spinal Cord Injury BC and some of the accessibility stuff going on?
1: Of course, it's a very exciting project. And our Director of Business and Destination Development, Christina Watts, she has been spearheading this initiative and partnership, where it's a great opportunity for local businesses at no cost, where they actually receive a grant and free consultation from our friends at Spinal Cord BC, where Nancy, who runs the show there, can come in, do a free consultation, a free evaluation, look at areas where there could be potential improvement, also identify different areas where they're doing well. And this is at a cost of $0 for the consultation. And this is in addition to the great work that's already been done, where if you were to go on the Tourism Prince George website, we have a 360-degree accessibility tour where we've got a lot of local businesses that have signed up, where individuals that might be visiting Prince George for the first time or residents, they can go on these tours ahead of visiting a business just to see what the accessibility looks like.
0: Businesses can sign up and have a walkthrough and probably learn a lot in the process, hey?
1: You're right, Ian. That's part of the process, is the educational component, which is actually probably the most important piece.
0: Businesses are approaching change with an open mind. There's an opportunity to do so.
1: Absolutely. And one of my heroes is Rick Hansen, and I've always admired what he did with the Man in Motion World Tour, where he spent 2.5 years of his life in his mid-20s in his wheelchair, where he was cruising around the world to raise awareness for accessibility and raised $26 million, and he cycled over 80,000 kilometers. And I look at that as a remarkable achievement. But then what he did subsequent to it with the creation of the Rick Hansen Foundation, and he's really raised the bar in terms of accessibility, not just in British Columbia, not just in Canada, but internationally. And that's incredibly remarkable.
0: The inspiration that we're getting out of, you know, other Canadians and other people that travel through our community is really cool too. And our role as a hub kind of gives us that opportunity as well. FYI, dear audience, both Rick Hansen and Terry Fox were here in Prince George in 1979. They played basketball together. Things on a national event passed through. There was a fellow who was running and drumming a few years ago. It was Lyle and Errol Pova, raising money for children's charities. He stopped by the studio. The guy was amazing. It's like, what inspires you to do it? I just wanted to do something good. It's incredible.
1: People are rad, and there's no shortage of absolutely outstanding people in Prince George. And anybody that spent time here, whether it's as a visitor or a long-term or short-term resident, you will be blessed with meeting some of the most friendly, incredible people in the world. And really, that's one of our number one assets as a community. And it could be the long, punishing winters that we sometime have to go through, but that's what kind
0: that
1: of
0: may have knocked us down on the top 10 list a little bit. Yeah,
1: I think it actually should accentuate our ranking, because there's so many terrific things to do throughout the winter time. And whether it's fat biking the trails out at the Greenway, or whether it's going to the world-class Caledonia Nordic Ski Center and doing some cross-country skiing or snowshoeing, or whether it's maybe ice fishing at Ferguson Lake, or maybe you want to take advantage of some entertainment and watch the Cougars or the Spruce Kings. We have so much to do during winter, and I really feel like the people that fall in love with Prince George are the ones that embrace all four seasons.
0: You know what? You're probably right about that, Scott. Copenhagen, Denmark is not necessarily warm all year round. If they can get up to number one on the list, so can we. Yeah, we'll get it next time around. And probably what's going to help our case out is some of the great events we've got going on this summer. Are there any events that you're excited about coming at us for this summer season?
1: We have a ton of events that are coming up this summer. And
0: impossible to name them all, I'm sure.
1: Let's do it. These are the kind of events that would make our friends in Copenhagen blush. We've got sport tourism that is very hot in Prince George right now. We've got the Indigenous Fast Pitch Tournament coming up. There's 80 teams. There's going to be over 1,100 athletes. It's going to add probably around $7 million to the visitor economy. So our shops, our restaurants, our hotels are going to be bustling and busy. We've also got Foodie Fridays that are happening every Friday at Canada Game Plaza. The next one's tomorrow. We've got 5 outstanding food trucks and my favorite, Joel's Cookies. I don't know if you've had one, but you could probably hammer about 3 or 4 of them. They're so delicious. We've also got the FIFA watch party coming up. That's on July 19th. It's a Sunday, and it's going to be probably around 1,000-plus people down at Canada Games Plaza. We've got large projection screens. We've got an elevated stage for some of our local music artists and performers that are going to come down and entertain the crowd throughout the day. Of course, we've got the final World Cup game, and then we're bringing in a drone show. We've got tons of drones that are coming in from Vancouver, and it's going to be a synchronized, I think, 30-35 minute show, and it's really going to entertain the heck out of this community.
0: And you're not talking about bored employees as drones. These are like flying machine drones, is that right?
1: Yeah, maybe it's a combination of the two, like the spectators and the actual drones in there.
0: Fantastic. Great. And I should note, too, dear audience who can't see us in the studio, Scott listed all that off the top of his head. He was not referring to a list that was written down. He's just got it all in there. Thanks so much for coming up and exploring the possibilities why Prince George could be higher on that Time Out magazine top 10 list of most livable cities in the world.
1: I really appreciate you having me in the studio today, Ian, and I also want to thank you for all the great work that you do in the studio, because I know a large segment of your audience is UMBC students, staff, and professors, and these are the individuals that are really mobile marketing machines for Prince George. We want them to embrace the full PG experience so that they're telling family, friends, relatives that might not be in Prince George how great this community is, and we want the world to visit. So this is an open invitation to anybody that hasn't been to Prince George before. Come out here. We're going to show you a good time. And the most important thing, get to know the people, because they're pretty special.
0: And one of the reasons I'm talking to you about this, Scott, you started the Hell Yeah PG page, which is on Meta platforms, Instagram, Facebook. A lot of people head there when they want to know what's going on in Prince George, Clayliton A. Then you're also the executive director over at Tourism PG, which of course promotes this beautiful city of ours. If people want to know more about what's going on in Prince George and this wonderful place, can you tell us about your website?
1: Swing by the new Tourism Prince George website, tourismpg.com. Our team has done a major revitalization of the website. There is so much information on there in terms of getting to enjoy the full Prince George experience. We also have a digital copy of our brand new experience guide on there. And we've got links to our videos that we've worked on with Six Sigma Productions and a variety of different key information and resources that can really bring your Prince George experience to the next level.
0: What I like about it too, a lot of content that Tourism Prince George puts out, you draw on local talent to produce all the videos, all the editing, all the graphic design, all this stuff is done from here. You're not hiring out, outsourcing from number 9 on the list, Vancouver, etc. You see that happen in the north, but it's self-contained and it looks really good. It shows.
1: Well, with the amount of exceptional local talent we have in Prince George, I wouldn't be surprised if it's Vancouver that starts outsourcing from us. So that'll help bump us up the list right ahead of Copenhagen.
0: For sure. Watch out. Watch out. Here we come. For the record, both the Economist Intelligence Unit and Time Out magazine were contacted for comment, and neither responded in time for deadline. This is Ian Gregg reporting for CIFA Radio's Due North on 88.7 FM. 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
0: 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Lessons run the weekend of July 25th and 26th from 9 a.m. to noon. Learn ground strokes, serves, volleys, and fundamental tactics for play, all happening at 2601 Rec Place Drive behind the Prince George Golf and Curling Club. 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It runs at a length of approximately 30 minutes, and we encourage you to explore a number of community supports and resources which are listed on the web posts accompanying this piece. Reference from the Royal Canadian Mounted Police's Intimate Partner Violence Resource page. If you are a victim or survivor of family violence, know that it is not your fault and you are not alone. 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We're looking at the rates from 2024 to 2025. Again, earlier data would probably be best referenced then from other city council meetings, things like that, to determine statistics. But is this part of a greater trend we're seeing? Is this 15% indicative of something that's been growing for a while? Or
3: yeah, just say from back to 2020 to 2025, there has been a gradual increase in reporting of domestic violence here in the city.
0: That's Constable Jenna Moore of the Prince George RCMP Detachment's Domestic Violence Unit. According to data collected by the Prince George RCMP and presented to City Council January 2026. Among that data, reported incidents of domestic violence are on an uptick. The data, released annually at Prince George City Council meetings, can be publicly accessed through the City of Prince George's City Council meeting minutes. Reports of domestic violence were up 15% locally here in Prince George, Claylie-Tenay, in 2025 compared to 2024. When we talk about domestic violence, terms such as intimate partner violence, family violence, and gender-based violence often enter the conversation. Constable Jenna Moore and Corporal Jennifer Cooper explain.
4: Within the context of RCMP's records and reporting and things like that, between gender-based violence, domestic violence, is there a differentiation there that goes into statistics and things like that?
3: So domestic violence is violence done within like a family unit. It does not have to be spouse for spouse. It could be partner versus maybe an elder in the home. It could be parent versus child. Gender-based violence is violence against a person due to their gender identity, gender expression. So that's not just specifically male versus female. And then intimate partner violence is violence against anyone who is in a relationship, intimate relationship, current or past.
4: Doesn't take a lot of imagination to see how these three things are interrelated.
5: Gender-based violence, though, doesn't necessarily have anything to do with a relationship between victim and offender, whereas domestic violence and intimate partner violence are predicated on the basis that there is a relationship there. As Constable Moore said, so either, you know, your intimate partners, so your boyfriend, girlfriend, or living together, common law, whatever you might be, or you're in a family unit together. So there's some sort of familial relationship there. Whereas gender-based violence is violence against a person solely based on how their gender presents to society. So that could be against the LGBTQ community or the queer community. It could be someone who is transitioning, or it could be someone just because they present as female or are female. It doesn't necessarily have a relationship component to it.
0: That was Constable Jenna Moore of the Domestic Violence Unit alongside Corporal Jennifer Cooper, both of the Prince George RCMP Detachment. Clearly, there are distinctions between these types of violence. But let's turn to Vivica Ellis, Executive Director at the Center for Family Equity, for some clarification. Is there kind of an umbrella term to the interrelated but separate instances of intimate partner violence, gender-based violence, and domestic violence? Are they ever, you know, referred to kind of in the same category?
6: That's a really good question. I think the language truly matters. And what I can say to answer that is that in our Family Law Act, it refers to family violence. And while we use that term, and that term is usefully broad, we do like to draw attention to the fact that the majority of intimate partner violence perpetrated is against women and people who are gender diverse. And so, and the majority of it is intimate partner violence. Family violence is a broader category that would encompass all forms of, let's say, abuse taking place between family members. And so we do use intimate partner violence as well, because we're referring in most cases to specifically that. And I would say that the majority of intimate partner violence and family violence is gender-based violence. And we can never obscure or ignore that gendered reality in order to address it, make it seen, listen to survivors, and look at all the services and supports that need to be in place. We have to specifically acknowledge and understand that gendered nature of how it's occurring.
0: That's Vivica Ellis, Executive Director at the Center for Family Equity, a nonprofit that operates in British Columbia, advocating for policy change in order to address family poverty, which includes increasing access to legal aid. Of course, we would like to know why rates of reported domestic violence are rising in Prince George, Claybie, Tanay. So far, the reasons are speculative, but the Prince George RCMP was able to provide comment. For that, we return to Constable Jenna Moore.
4: So in that meeting, one of the potential causes identified was the drop in the employment rate locally, regionally. But more research has to be done to verifiably say this without a doubt. But what are some probable factors for this rise in your view?
3: Yeah, that's definitely, it's really hard to pinpoint what exactly is causing the increase in reporting of domestic violence. Maybe simply just the awareness of domestic violence in the community and the empowerment or encouragement for victims to come forward and report what's going on in an intimate relationship, any family violence in a home unit, whatever it could be. Recent separation, maybe just time and space away from the intimate partner, maybe allows the victim to feel safer to come forward as well. Financial struggles, there's so many reasons why or what could cause the uptick in reporting.
0: Regardless of what the direct causal factors may actually be, this is a topic that the government pays attention to the extent that a number of statistics are available. According to a Canadian federal government fact sheet on intimate partner violence, it is evident that family violence is disproportionately perpetrated by men against women. While anyone can be a victim, and both men and women commit domestic abuse, the severity and frequency of this violence heavily impacts women, and much of it goes unreported. 2019 federal data indicated that 80% of people who had experienced intimate partner violence did not report it to police. Some of the reasons cited for remaining silent around the issue were the belief that abuse is a private or personal matter, the incident was not perceived to be important enough to report, the fear of stigma or shame, and also the fear of court system intervention or lack of trust in the criminal justice system. A recent development that could help to address those last two factors, the fear of court system intervention and general lack of trust in it, is developing locally here in Prince George, Claybie, Tanay. As it pertains to prosecuting criminal charges in this area, Legal Aid BC, the provincial Crown Corporation, which offers legal services to people in the province who cannot afford to privately hire a lawyer for their own legal representation, is opening two new offices, or family law centers, one in Kamloops and one in Prince George, with new full-time staff. Vivica Ellis, the executive director at the Center for Family Equity, can fill us in on the significance of this development. The Center for Family Equity is a nonprofit operating primarily out of their Vancouver office, but offering services across the province, including Northern BC. Ms. Ellis's organization has a focus on ending child, youth, and family poverty in the province, advocates for increased services, and does so through focusing on policy, alternatives, and changes that benefit families. Ms. Ellis, thank you so much for joining us today. Compared to 2024,
4: rates of reported domestic violence here in Prince George County today rose 15% in 2025. Is this a trend that within your work you've noticed happening elsewhere as well, or is, you know, Prince George unique in this?
6: I would say that Prince George is not unique in this sense. I think overall we do understand it is increasing. However, I would say that this recent expansion on the part of Legal ABC is a part of the solution that we need. So we need to focus on the negative, what is taking place, how it's taking place, whether or not it is increasing. At the same time, putting a lot of time and attention into making these moves around building better services, because access to justice is absolutely essential to address the harms of intimate partner violence. And without access to justice, outcomes are hugely impacted for families, for protection orders, for parenting arrangements, all of the things that are very complicated by intimate partner violence. We're hoping for better outcomes when somebody, when an at-risk family has access to the legal representation and access to justice to really solve their issues. And the huge risk is that it can proliferate and it can get worse and it goes unaddressed, and people without the right support can't protect themselves. They don't have access to lawyers. They can't get the protection orders, the restraining orders they need. But not only that, they don't have access to really remedying the outcomes around custody and parenting and the complexities that are there. So I would say that these expansions and building on these models is really a huge part of addressing an extremely alarming uptake, but it is an important part of the response.
4: As I understand from your statement, to distill it a little bit, it kind of seems that part of the solution basically is having actionable consequences for perpetrators, and this access to justice enables those consequences to actually be implemented. Is that not such a bad summary?
6: Absolutely. I think it gets very complicated when children are in the mix in terms of access to them, in terms of their legal rights to their security and safety and protection of them, where they live, day-to-day parenting, school, even, you know, religion. All of these huge parenting issues are very complex when there is intimate partner involved. And also, you know, litigation abuse is something that can take place. So I would say that, yes, access to remedies like lawyers and pathways that support people to go through the family law system mean that, yes, there may be criminal cases going on at the same time. And we want much more training for judges and for lawyers and trauma-informed approach. And we want to see people held accountable for their behavior. But we also need to look at the deep amount of support that people need when it comes to carrying on with parenting and very vulnerable children and youth in the mix and how all that plays out. So yes to consequences and deterring, but also we need to really bolster this quite unseen support that people don't often know much about around our family law system and how much support it takes to find those meaningfully stabilized outcomes for people.
4: Previous to these two offices opening in the province, where was the northernmost Legal Aid BC office that offered a family law center for, say, people in Prince George who needed to access their services? Where was the closest physical destination?
6: Oh, that's a very good question. I would say the family law center model was rolled out in 2024. And at that time, they established new family law centers in Victoria and in Surrey. And I believe the Surrey office was doing satellite and remote services to the northern region of BC. So I'm aware of other aspects of Legal Aid BC's services up in Prince George, for example. I know there's a parent legal center. However, I do not believe that there was any physical in-person family law center services being offered until this new announcement.
0: One of the things your organization does is advocate for systemic change within our greater legal system. In your view, does the addition of these offices participate in that greater systemic change?
6: Absolutely. We've been advocating for equitable access for the lowest income survivors to legal aid in the province for well over a decade now. And our historical work was really, you know, looking at the legal right that low income parents and caregivers have to access justice in our family law system. So to access representation, which needs to be, you know, legal aid that is subsidized, because as we know, lawyers are very, very, very expensive, hundreds and hundreds of dollars an hour. And for those who are escaping violent relationship, trying to get on their feet, rebuild their lives, often it's a lot of financial loss. We need to swoop in and provide as much unfettered access to legal aid for their protection and safety and access to the family law system. So this fantastic expansion really builds on a model established not long ago that looks at a new trauma-informed wraparound approach to legal aid. And it's also another great systemic shift in a particular area. The existing services are tariff-oriented. So you get a legal aid lawyer and you get a certain number of hours. And okay, when those hours are done, that is it.
0: Oh,
6: that's it. Yes. So the family law centers are really meant for those who are impacted by family violence and intimate partner violence, meet the income thresholds, so, you know, in financial need. And they're meant to provide access to wraparound or more unlimited legal services. So you have staff lawyers who aren't bean counting hours, who should work with somebody until they find meaningful resolution to their cases. So these new announcements and the innovation of a new center and in-person on the ground staff in the community of Prince George to serve the North is really building on a new exciting model in this way.
0: Your organization does a fair amount of engagement with people who are affected negatively by the system or by perpetrators of violence. And what you've been hearing for them through your engagement is a desire to have more accessible services further in the provincial North. Is that right?
6: Absolutely. Our membership does span the province. We obviously have more in the Lower Mainland, but we do listen very deeply to our members all around BC, Vancouver Island, the interior of the North. And we have been up to the North several times over the past few years doing in-person engagement. So going up there with staff and listening to people. And we have been talking to the policymakers about the need to ensure equitable access to services. And we hear from our members, well, that never came to my town, you know. Good luck to me trying to get that service. It's all weighted down in the Lower Mainland. But not only that, we also heard frustrations around parachute fly-in services, this notion that our geography is complex, so we can just sort of have satellite services coming in, or somebody comes in once or twice a year. We heard complaints through our engagement about that. They say, we don't want just some stranger from another part of the province to sort of come in and offer services periodically. We would like community-based services here that understand the local community connections to other agencies on the ground. So we've been talking about this, and that's why we're really happy to see the expansion of the family law centers in the interior and the North, which are two particular regions in need of more on-the-ground legal aid services and legal aid, yeah.
0: Speaking of more remedies, in the press release put out by Legal Aid BC, they also mentioned that eligibility criteria has been expanded as well. And this means that at-risk people can get help they need faster.
6: Yeah, and ultimately it means more people are eligible. And so we were happy to see that Legal Aid BC was listening when it came to the great need we have in our province. Sadly, you know, we know hundreds and hundreds, if not thousands of people every year are impacted by intimate partner and family violence and need these services, need to access legal aid. So they're low income and they're impacted by those issues. And so expanding the eligibility criteria to include parenting arrangements means that so long as somebody meets the other criteria, there'll be many more people who are eligible for this service. So before it was a little more limited, and we're just very happy to see that Legal Aid BC is moving in the direction of enabling more access at this time.
0: Introducing parenting arrangements, does that essentially help a parent find extra care for their family while they are dealing with a litigious situation?

0: eligible for the center. And if the center is full and you tick that box and the other boxes, then you should also be eligible for 25 additional hours of legal aid service. So when the centers are full, you know, there is something in place to provide extra tariff hours for those who need them. Yeah.
1: On June 2nd, 2026, the Prince George RCMP detachment announced that 47-year-old Prince George resident and former MMA contestant Ryan Timothy Chiap had been successfully convicted, who had earlier in April pled guilty to 2 counts of assault causing bodily harm and 1 count of assault in relation to intimate partner violence. In this instance, this individual was successfully prosecuted without the family law clinic being present here in Prince George. Mr. Chiap ultimately received a 15-month conditional sentence order, which is often akin to house arrest, and a 36-month probation order and a DNA order. We asked Corporal Jennifer Cooper of Prince George's RCMP detachment what happened in this investigation in order for these charges relating to family violence to stick.
2: This one was due to a number of factors, primarily a victim who was able and willing to stay with the investigation through to the court process, which can be incredibly difficult for victims of intimate partner violence, as well as enough evidence gathered by our investigators over a long period of time in order to provide a very thorough report to Crown Counsel to the BC Prosecution Service.
1: Corporal Cooper mentioned that it can be incredibly difficult for a victim of family violence to stick with an investigation and court proceedings for the entire duration leading up to possible prosecution. There are several factors and possible reasons that can influence this, but one of the ones that Vivica Ellis at the Center for Family Equity referenced earlier was the concept of litigation abuse. We asked Ms. Ellis to elaborate on this terminology. You mentioned litigation abuse. Do you mind summarizing for our audience just what that is, what it could look like?
0: So I'm not an expert in this, but I do understand what it looks like. Sometimes when somebody, an abuser, for example, is using the court system to abuse somebody. So sometimes that takes the form of filing court orders over and over and over again. And it's a form of badgering. And it is deeply traumatizing, deeply upsetting to have to be sort of dragged back into court over and over and over again, sometimes for frivolous reasons, or sometimes somebody is sort of waging a campaign to make somebody look bad. And they're seeing how they can twist legal procedures, use lawyers to do that. And so that is a recognized form of family violence, actually recognized now in our Family Law Act and in general. So the family law centers are where there is litigation abuse taking place. They should recognize that. And we hope that in cases where that has become a very problematic issue, that those cases would gain access to a family law center and a staff lawyer to really recognize a pattern and get in there and talk to the judge, because that kind of behavior is extremely damaging, extremely detrimental, and it needs to be stopped in its tracks. And we've had people go for years and years with this form of abuse taking place. It's like the power and control transfers over to use of the legal system. For example, somebody will figure out how to run out somebody else's legal aid hours by sending their lawyer lots of emails, which they legally have to answer, doing all sorts of a monkey business, you know, to really destroy someone else's access to justice or to make things so intolerable where they're really being harassed. They're actually using the family law system to harass somebody. So there was an enormous amount of work done in this area by organizations like West Coast Leaf and many others to daylight this issue and address it. And, you know, after a lot of hard work, we are in a better place where there's more recognition of it, but we still need more remedies.
1: One of the other pre-existing barriers that hinders prosecution of or simply accountability for family violence, according to the Government of Canada's Intimate Partner Violence Fact Sheet, is a hesitation to report the incident to the RCMP in the first place. Again, for a number of reasons, including fear of stigma or shame around the incident, fear of court system intervention, or even general lack of trust in the criminal justice system, among other factors. Regarding this, we return to Constable Jenna Moore of the Prince George RCMP Detachment's Domestic Violence Unit.
3: when you are approaching a victim of intimate partner

0: violence in the context of being an RCMP officer, starting an investigation or following up on a charge, anything like that? Is there a particular process or protocol that you follow to not further alienate or victimize or make an individual feel like they are under further threat, say, to not put them in another sense of danger?
1: Yeah, just within the RCMP, there is lots of training that members do take. Specifically, a term we use is trauma-informed approach when it comes to taking a victim statement, allowing them the space to describe what happened and try to prevent them feeling re-victimized in a way. So it is called trauma-informed approach that we use to the best of our ability to make a victim feel safe to come forward and give a statement to police.
0: When it comes to actually getting to that point, obviously someone who is a victim of intimate partner violence can feel very alone and unsupported in attempting to report the incidents of that violence. But there are organizations and different societies and so on locally here, and of course within the province as well, that provide support for victims of violence. Are there any that the RCMP tends to have a good relationship with as far as supporting victims of violence and seeking justice?
1: Yeah, here in the Prince George Detachment, we have a working partnership with Elizabeth Fry Society. They have a specialized victim services worker who works with the domestic violence unit here, who provides support and guidance to victims of domestic violence. Various resources and many different ways to support a victim if they don't have any outside support. But here in the detachment, we do work with Elizabeth Fry Society to be able to help the victim kind of overcome some hurdles that do come with the investigation steps. And then if it makes it to court, just the court process, and to be able to help them through that. If you don't feel comfortable coming forward to police right away, there is many victim services here in the community as someone that you could reach out to for some guidance and support in regards to that. If you don't have family support at home, reach out to a victim services worker here in the city, and they'll be able to help guide you, give you some support and resources here in the community to help you through that process. Here in the city, there's Elizabeth Fry Society, Native Friendship Center. Even the RCMP website does have a certain link on the webpage that has definitions of intimate partner violence, how to report, how to support somebody if you suspect that they're going through that.
0: Would you include the PG Sexual Assault Center on that list as well? I just thought I'd ask.
1: Yeah, absolutely. Yeah, they work with victims of crime as well. Yeah.
2: I might add that after speaking with a representative, the Prince George Sexual Assault Center also offers one of their staff members to be present with victims of violence when they give their statement to the RCMP. Vivica Ellis of the Center for Family Equity emphasizes how important organizations like this are.
3: I'm not sure up in the north specifically who would be those intermediaries, but to go to a trauma-informed organization that has the ability to listen, to provide services in a way that really meets you where you're at, and then to help people navigate the complexity of systems that are very much built to exclude and not trauma-informed. In an ideal world, we would have many more advocates, because we know that systems are deeply traumatizing and re-traumatizing for a diversity of people, especially when you've already interacted with those systems as a child or a youth. And so we understand the harm and their lack of a trauma-informed approach, not just at the hands of the RCMP and the police, but all the interconnected systems, and also the harm of how they don't communicate and they fail people. Yeah, that's what I would say, is to go to those organizations that can do more proactive support.
0: The Prince George Sexual Assault Center is
3: Yeah,
0: incredible.
3: Talk to them. Exactly. Yeah,
0: great. So the expansion of Legal Aid BC into Prince George and Kamloops, alongside the eligibility criteria being expanded, sounds like a step forward as far as a solution for people affected by domestic violence, family violence, gender-based violence, intimate partner violence. But further to that, what do you see as far as further solutions
2: to this issue in the north of BC. What are you working on right now, or what do you think is realistic to see in the future?
3: The community knows best what it needs, and I'm down here and I'm in Vancouver, right? You know, I think our members who live on the ground in Prince George and communities in the north, and we have a long-term contractor, our northern BC outreach liaison also, but I can share that I think across the board for all communities, particularly those, like I think of the smaller communities around the north who are more isolated, I think we're advocating when it comes to legal aid services to absolutely ensure that geography is not the inequity that causes inequitable access. We say we provide legal aid for those who need it in British Columbia. Our government and the Crown Corporation that is Legal Aid BC must work to ensure that somebody, if they're living in Bella Bella, they're living in Fort St. John, they're living in Carrimias, wherever they are in this province, they have an entitlement, same entitlement to those services as somebody living in Vancouver or Victoria or an urban center, and attention to that equitable access to ensure that, yes, it's challenging, maybe it's more costly, it's challenging the logistics of offering services, but that can't be reason for not going that extra mile, because otherwise we're implementing deeply inequitably inaccessible services. And I'm sure there are many in the north, many advocates, Indigenous communities, many who have sounded this alarm and make this point regularly. We're just very happy to see an actual center opening up in Prince George for legal aid, because we know there is need in every community, but for there to be a base in Prince George to actually also go to neighboring communities and drive around and be able to serve clients up there is absolutely what we should be doing, and actually what should already be in place. So I would say just more of that, more resources to ensure equitable accessibility for more rural and remote locations. We advocate for that 1,000% because we listen to our members.
2: If listeners have their own experience to share with your organization and hope that their story can contribute to the advocacy that you're doing to push for policy change in the province, how can they contact your organization and hopefully try to make a difference?
3: Absolutely. We are a membership-based organization, and because we are focused on poverty and ending child, youth, and family poverty in BC, and our systemic focuses are disability justice, racial equity, and gender equality, and we really work across a broad swath of policy as well, childcare, housing, education, transit. But all of this work, all of the work we do is deeply led and informed by our members. So I would invite anybody who's listened to us today to please go to www.centerforequity.ca and go to our Join Us page. If you are a parent or caregiver and you've been impacted by inequality or low income, then we would invite you to be a member. And on the top of our website, we have an opportunity for anybody to follow us and keep up with our work and support our work. And so we do often have projects. We do research, community engagement, advocacy, and all of those projects are led by teams of 10 to 20 parents and caregivers who are impacted by that issue. We compensate everybody in all of our roles. So we have a lot of opportunities, and it's so unbelievably important for us to understand the diversity of the province. We are working on provincial policy, and we understand the necessity of deeply listening to people throughout this province, not just down here where there's more people. And so when we come up north and we hold focus groups and we hold engagements and people come out, we usually go to the Friendship Center in Prince George. Actually, that's where we've held our last few engagements. It's so fantastic to have local community members come out and help us impact that provincial policy from the perspective of those living in northern BC. So please join if you're interested. There's lots of opportunity, and we hope you do.
2: Speaking with CIFR Radio 88.7 FM, today is Executive Director at the Center for Family Equity, Vivica Ellis. Thank you so much for your comment and your time today. The Center for Family Equity advocates for systemic change within the province of BC's legal system, focusing on ending child, youth, and family poverty. For a final comment, we turn to Jenna Moore of the Prince George RCMP Detachment's Domestic Violence Unit.
0: this topic, I feel like, is more and more entering the public conversation, where people are acknowledging that, yes, this is an ongoing problem in our community, in our province, in our country, in our world. But as far as awareness, is there anything that you have seen as an RCMP officer that seems to be an effective method? What do you appreciate seeing being worked on in the community?
1: Just here within the city of Prince George, there's a initiative that started last October that's called Purple Light Nights, and it's just another way to increase awareness of intimate partner violence here within the community. And that committee that put that initiative forward involves many different organizations here within Prince George.
2: While rates of reported domestic violence rose in Prince George, Clayley Tenay, from 2024 to the end of 2025 by 15%, a network of organizations and services exist in the community of Prince George, Clayley Tenay that work to directly or indirectly address family violence. Three available across the province mentioned in this story are, of course, the RCMP, Legal Aid BC's Family Law Clinics, and the Center for Family Equity. Also mentioned locally are the Elizabeth Fry Society, the Prince George Native Friendship Center, and the Prince George Sexual Assault Center. These resources and a few more are listed within the web post for this story on CFUR.ca and frequencynews.ca. Legal Aid BC has a location within Prince George's Law Courts on 250 George Street, and they were not available for comment in time for deadline on this story, but the Family Law Center can be contacted at 1-866-577-2525. While a physical office is opening in Prince George, virtual services will continue to be offered through Vanderhoof and Mackenzie Court registries. Staff there are able to connect clients with services beyond just legal aid, like counseling, Indigenous cultural supports, parenting support programs, settlement services, and victim services, all aimed at clients experiencing family violence. They can be reached at 250-277-0100.
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1: Prince George is an all-weekend event for any of those who like tabletop games, trading cards, and more. 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

0: listening to CFIR on Radio Wave 88.7. You can hear us anywhere from the campus on the hill to barely the edge of the suburbs of Prince George. Unless the CRTC approves our application to upgrade our broadcast range to 1,000 watts, then you can hear us all the way to Vanderbilt.
1: Some people think little girls should be seen and not heard, but I think... Oh, bandage up yours!

Hey, hi, hello, and welcome to Girly So Groovy, the only show dedicated to the women who rock and to you, the listener who loves them. I'm your host, Trevor Klendert, bringing you 2 full hours of phenomenal, fabulous, fantastic female-fronted radio week after week. We are midway through our summer-long series here on Girly So Groovy. All summer long, we are doing a series, a 10-week series we call Cruel Summer. GSG celebrates the 1980s. Every week, we select 1 year from the decade and focus on 8 significant albums released that year while also pulling in modern influences and inspirations. And we stitch together this whole summer series. We are now up to 1985. That's what we're focusing on this week. Next week, we'll be back with 1986, and then we're going to take a pause on the summer series, a 3-week summer vacation pause. And before Labor Day, though, we will have wrapped up the entire 1980s. And over this summer-long series, I will have brought you 80 significant albums from the 1980s. Do you see what I did there? Okay, so let's kick off this 2-hour mixtape we call 1985 with a band that originally was called Still Life, then changed their name to Burn Victim, and finally settled on the name 10,000 Maniacs. 1985 saw the release of the band's album The Wishing Chair. This is 10,000 Maniacs' major label debut. It launched to critical acclaim, and it absolutely had a hand in shaping the sound of late 1980s alternative rock. So, kicking off 1985 here on Girly So Groovy, it's 10,000 Maniacs.

From her latest album, Forever is a Feeling, it is indie singer-songwriter Lucy Dacus with the song Talk. In the Middle, it is music released this year that I am absolutely in love with. Gladdy, with their second album, No Need to Be Lonely. Gladdy is making their Girly So Groovy radio debut. Gladdy is an indie rock band from Philadelphia who... introspective guitar pop carries undertones of 90s indie and lo-fi alternative rock. We heard the song Brace Yourself, again, the new album No Need to Be Lonely, released in March. It's the second time we have featured Gladdy here on the program, and I definitely will continue finding reasons to include Gladdy in future episodes. And then kicking off the entire 2 hours here on Girly So Groovy, we kick off this week's episode of Cruel Summer. GSG celebrates the 1980s. We're focusing on 1985, bringing you 8 significant albums from 1985. We started things off with the band that helped launch Natalie Merchant's career, 10,000 Maniacs. It was 1985 when the band released their major label debut, The Wishing Chair. We heard the song My Mother, The War. Now, when I think about songwriters like Lucy Dacus, they really are artists that embrace confessional lyricism. And I think one of the trailblazers that came out in 1985 with that genre of confessional storytelling, songwriting, has to be Suzanne Vega. So that's our second significant album from 1985 right now here on Girly So Groovy.

Redefining Radio. This is Girly So Groovy, the only show dedicated to the women who rock. It is music right there from Broken Social Scene, their first album in nearly 9 years. The Toronto indie rock collective Broken Social Scene return with their latest album, Remember the Humans, an album that highlights the sense of community and connection that has always been the best part of the band. We heard the song What Happens Now from the latest album. Broken Social Scene are touring with friends this summer. It's the Metric Broken Social Scene Stars Trilogy Tour. All three bands will be part of All the Feelings Tour with dates in cities like Chicago, London, Ottawa, Toronto. And for our loyal listeners on our mothership station, CJAM 99.1 FM in Windsor and Detroit, they will be coming through Fox Theater in Detroit on July 25th. In the middle, it is a vocalist that is often part of Broken Social Scene, Feist, from her latest album, Multitudes. We heard the song Borrow Trouble. And then kicking off the set, it was our second nod to albums released in 1985. Suzanne Vega launched her over 40-year career with her 1985 self-titled debut album. This is an album that really ignited the confessional storytelling songwriting that we see later by artists like Tori Amos, Beth Orton, Lucy Dacus, Patty Griffin. Suzanne Vega, in many ways, was the blueprint designer of that with that 1985 album. We heard the song Marlena on the Wall from Suzanne Vega. Coming up in the next 30 minutes, I've got music on the way from Jen Grant, Vox Rea. But up next, it is music from an artist that made her Girly So Groovy radio debut back in the fall. And we've been continuing to feature her ever since. Kitba, K-I-T-B-A, is the indie pop project of Rebecca El Saleh, a Brooklyn singer, songwriter, and harpist whose art pop is reminiscent of Jane Siberry or Cocteau Twins or another 1985 album release, Kate Bush. It's Kitba up next here on Girly So Groovy.

Celebrating 1985 in this summer-long series we're calling Cruel Summer, GSG celebrates the 1980s, bringing you eight significant albums this week from 1985. Well, if we kicked off the entire 2 hours talking about how band 10,000 Maniacs also launched the career of Natalie Merchant, the same could be said in 1985 for the band Till Tuesday, also launching the career of vocalist Amy Mann. Amy Mann released the album Voices Carry in 1985 with her band Till Tuesday. We heard the song Voices Carry from the album Voices Carry. In the middle, it is West Coast indie rock act Vox Rea. From their latest album, Art Oracles, we heard the song Electric. And then kicking off the set from an album released just last fall, Brooklyn indie pop project Kitba, K-I-T-B-A. The album is called Hold the Edges. We heard the song Never Will. We featured that album multiple times here on the program. If you're a fan of acts like Mira, Jessica Hoop, Midnight Sister, Cocteau Twins, Jane Siberry, you are going to find something that you love in the music that Kitba makes. She's available on Bandcamp, K-I-T-B-A. Okay, where are we going to next? Let me grab my notes. Yes, I know where we're going. How about some lush indie folk rock right now from Halifax singer-songwriter Jen Grant here on Girly So Groovy.

How could you make a list of 8 significant albums released in 1985 and not include Kate Bush with her album Hounds of Love? Arguably the best album in Kate Bush's career. It is just an incredible album full of character and persona and hope and just magical songwriting. We heard the song Cloudbusting from Kate Bush. In the middle, it is something thoroughly more modern, released back in the autumn. Robin Kester, the Dutch musician whose moody, mysterious music merges elements of pop, indie, electronic, and psychedelic rock. Dark Sky Reserve is Robin Kester's latest album, which proves to be spooky yet vulnerable. We listened to the song Tree Lined Lanes. We featured Robin Kester a number of times since the release of the new album. I'm telling you, if you are a fan of Portishead, Beth Orton, Beth Gibbons, Chelsea Wolfe, Kate Bush, Jen Grant, you will find things to love in the music of Robin Kester. And speaking of Jen Grant, that's how we started the set, reaching back to her album Compostela. We heard the song Stranger in the Night from Jen Grant. So much more music to get to in the second hour, of course, 4 more albums released in 1985 as part of our summer-long series, Cruel Summer. GSG celebrates the 1980s. But let's wrap up this first hour. Speaking of Nova Scotian musicians right now, it is music from a Nova Scotian duo that embrace indie folk, Celtic rock, Cassie and Maggie. Their latest album is called Gold and Coal. If you like what you hear, Cassie and Maggie are available on Bandcamp. We're going to listen to the song, The Gold Rush is Over and I'm Moving On. It's Cassie and Maggie right now here on Girly So Groovy.

0: This is Seifer. It's catchier than the tape on your grandmother's remote control.
1: You know, every hour, we here at 88.7 Seifer like to give you a taste of something different. But what if we crank that to an 11 out of a possible 5? Join Darcy during Bad Not Cheap, where for a full hour, you get every genre under the sun with some sweet commentary to keep you company. It's just good times, man.
2: Jane Goodall had one last message for Canadians.
3: 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Let's take action for the planet, and let's take it together. Thank you so much.
2: Sign up at hikeforhope.ca.

Welcome to the second hour of Girly So Groovy, the only show dedicated to the women who rock, and to you, the listener who loves them. We're a show where the music always speaks for itself. I'm your host, Trevor Klendert. We are in the middle of our summer-long series that we're calling Cruel Summer. GSG celebrates the 1980s. If you are just tuning in the first hour, we have included four significant albums released in 1985, including 10,000 Maniacs, Kate Bush, Suzanne Vega. Who am I missing? Oh, Till Tuesday, that's right. We just did it. Anyways, we've got four more significant albums from 1985 in the second hour, plus making more modern connections to those albums. We are going to kick things off this hour, though, with something that is a modern connection. How about something from Ottawa indie folk rock singer-songwriter Kathleen Edwards from her latest album, Billionaire? It's Kathleen Edwards right now here on Girly So Groovy.

I think I mention this every time we feature Guelph, Ontario country band Nicolette and the Nobodies here on Girly So Groovy, but I will say it again. Here is why I love Nicolette and the Nobodies. Nicolette, an Asian woman, is absolutely pushing the margins of what country music can look like. And the music that they make is honky-tonk fun. We heard the song Rodeo from Nicolette and the Nobodies. That's from the band's debut album, The Long Way. Now, in the middle, it is our nod to another 1985 album, Lone Justice, with their self-titled debut album. Now, in 1985, the music world was still grappling with what to call bands like Lone Justice. Was it country rock? Was it cowpoke? Was it alt country? When Lone Justice debut album was released, it was not the first to synthesize those rock and country elements, which we now call Americana or alt country, but there was definitely a fresh kind of energy across all the songs on the album. It also marked the arrival of Maria McKee as a talented singer-songwriter. So we heard the song Ways to Be Wicked. Again, that is from the 1985 self-titled debut from Lone Justice. And then kicking things off, a musical act that seems easily inspired from the work of Maria McKee and Lone Justice. It is Ottawa folk rock artist Kathleen Edwards. From her newest album, Billionaire, released just last summer, we heard the song Other People's Bands. Speaking of an artist easily influenced by the work of Lone Justice, a woman herself who has added to the definition of what alt country can be, here is new music from Lucinda Williams here on Girly So Groovy.

stealing planes. Oh, there are strange things are happening every day. No, ain't that strange every day?

This is Girly So Groovy, and this is our summer-long series we're calling Cruel Summer. GSG celebrates the 1980s. This week, we are focusing on 1985. It was April 29th, 1985, when British synth-pop duo Eurythmics released their fourth album, Be Yourself Tonight. This album has been described as their most commercially successful album, and it's been pitched as one of the greatest pop and rock albums of the 1980s. I almost did a 2-for here for the reason that with this album, Eurythmics came to Detroit to record with Aretha Franklin, and together the three wrote and recorded the song Sisters Are Doing It For Themselves, a song featured on Eurythmics' album Be Yourself Tonight, but also featured on another standout 1985 album, Aretha Franklin's Who's Zoomin' Who. There are so many layers and textures to this album from Eurythmics. In the middle, it is something haunting and gorgeous. It is music from R&B vocalist Yola. The song is called Strange Things Are Happening Every Day. That comes from the soundtrack to Baz Luhrmann's movie Elvis, and then we kick things off with new music from Lucinda Williams. At 73 years old, Lucinda Williams has become a roots music icon because of her fearlessly personal and political body of work. Her latest album is called World's Gone Wrong. With a title like that, you have to dig deep into your blues roots as Lucinda Williams sings out for a nation in crisis. World's Gone Wrong, Lucinda Williams. We heard the song Punchline. Well, we've got half an hour left here on the show. I've got music on the way from Angelique Kidjo, Santi Gold, Halima, Amadou and Mariam. But up next, we have another treat from 1985. When you think of music made in the 1980s, this next album does not fit the stereotype. And for that reason alone, it is worth including in this celebration of significant albums from 1985. April 16th, 1985 saw the release of a compilation album, The Indestructible Beat of Soweto. This is an album featuring incredible artists coming out of the continent of Africa. This is an album that highlights reggae and jazz and blues, even bluegrass, that just felt mind-blowing. Paul Simon, in many ways, referenced this album as a major influence on the music that he made. And I just think, again, it is such an energy to this compilation album that feels timeless, that feels like a window into something that we don't necessarily get to have here in North American pop music, and again, deserves being spotlighted as some phenomenal music released in 1985. That is up next here on Girly So Groovy.

Three musical acts who all just seem to exude black joy in whatever the music is that they're making. Music right there from Amadou and Mariam, the celebrated Malian wife and husband duo who

broke out globally in the mid-2000s, where their sound blends West African traditions with rock, R&B, desert blues. We heard the song Bofu Safu. That is from the band's album La Confusion. In the middle, it is Beninese singer Angélie Kidjo, whose multilingual dance music and percussive rhythms earns her international acclaim. We reached back to her album Eve for the opening song Mbamba, Kenyan song. That, again, is from her album Eve. And then kicking off the set, it's another nod to 1985. The compilation album, The Indestructible Beat of Soweto, released in 1985, features so many fabulous musicians. What we featured on the program here is music from Nelsi Setebe, a renowned South African Afropop vocalist, with her song Holetani, from the Indestructible Beat of Soweto. What's also fabulous about this particular compilation album, in the early 1980s, the story coming out of Africa was often tinged with such sadness about poverty and starvation. And an album like The Indestructible Beat of Soweto brought resilience and joy to the face of so many African artists. Okay, let's keep things going. We've got time for one more set. Where are we going to next? Oh, I know. Something thoroughly more modern. Singer, songwriter, and producer Halima. She mixes and matches contemporary R&B with alternative pop and club sounds. Her debut album, Sweet Tooth, genre hops and is shaped by her Lagos to London upbringing. It's Halima right now here on Girly So Groovy.

0: Our last significant album from 1985, right there with Whitney Houston. It was Valentine's Day 1985 that the world received the gift of Whitney Houston's self-titled debut album. Ever since the release of this album, it has set a new standard for 80s pop that is carried over into this century, with artists from Mariah Carey to Lady Gaga who have been influenced by Whitney Houston and her acrobatic vocals approach to pop soul singing. Whitney Houston, the album, remains the crowning achievement of Whitney Houston's career and a forever standard bearer for 80s pop. And everything since, it's such a sad story for what we've lost with Whitney Houston, but so happy to include her here in our 1980s summer series. In the middle, it is an artist that knows how to combine all types of genres to create her own music. Santi Gold, from her most recent album, Spirituals, we heard the song Witness. And then kicking off the set, new music from Halima, alternative R&B artist Halima. We heard the song Coco Body. That is from her debut album, Sweet Tooth. Remind me next week when you tune in, I will share with you my own personal story in connection to that Whitney Houston album. I'm running out of time now and I don't have time to do it justice, but I will share that with you next week because I kind of need to bookend it with another album we'll be featuring. Next week, we'll be doing that deep dive into 1986, bringing you 8 more significant albums from that particular year as part of our 1980s series, Cruel Summer. Now, I want you to remember this. If you've missed any of these episodes of our Cruel Summer series, you know that you can always find them online absolutely for free. Go to the website Mixcloud. That's mixcloud.com/girlysogroovy, girly and groovy, ending with an IE. When you're there, you will find 10 episodes just waiting for you to press play, press pause, listen at your leisure. Also, too, if you ever want to know more about the program, remember that we are on social media. You can find us on Facebook.
1: 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Yeah, you. 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I know what you're thinking. Gee, I have this great radio, but all I want to hear is the weather and all the stations sound the same. Well, good news, because that's the exact sort of thing we here at CFIR are willing to fix. 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What do you mean awesomer is a made-up word? All words are made up, just like meteorological. The name of the rad weather forecast report that scratches that weather forecast itch, all the while bringing you comedy and laughs so that you don't turn off the radio when you hear the pavement is melting into hot magma or the coffee you're drinking will turn into ice the moment you slightly crack open a window. So tune in to Joey Only, Frankie McDonald and others for a full hour so you can enjoy your weather forecast before you want to throw the stereo out the window in a fit of rage when you find out that your only day off is coincidentally for the 5th time in a row will be a hailstorm of marshmallows and left foot sneakers. And here's another made up word, smagglemoof.

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1: I hope you've been enjoying the on CFUR 88.7 FM. But I know the question on all of your minds is, what's next? I'm glad you asked. We're about to present you with some great from Prince George and across northern BC. Homegrown talent that you could theoretically meet walking down the street. Now, I don't know about you, but that's to my ears. And by I mean music. Nothing inappropriate here, so get your head out of the gutter, please, because what's coming up is fun for the whole family.
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0: I remember this thing that she used to do. 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

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Dive into the world of soul music with us. 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
1: First, there was nothing. Then out of the ashes of pure absence came pre-punk. Pre-punks learned to use tools. They grew spikes on their shoulders and turned into what we now know as punk. As time continued, those punks evolved, able to fend for themselves with the help of opposable thumbs and seafoam green guitars. Mohawks turned into beehives, guitar amps turned into synthesizers, and thus was born post-punk. This hour is a reflection of the continuation of this development known as the Fresh Wave on CFUR 88.7.

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1: Trains come and go, but an airplane will ride to
2: it. It's been a minute. I know you haven't heard from me in a while. In a long while. I mean, I've been working my day job and being a dad, which has been great. But I won't lie, times are tough around here. Crackdown is broke. And we've been spending almost all of our time grinding for cash instead of making the show. The truth is, I don't know how much longer Crackdown's going to last. And I don't think we're going to be putting out much episodes over the next few months. Rest assured, we're doing everything we can to keep Crackdown alive. I know what it means to you, to the community, because you've told me again and again. So we'll try our best to come back with some more episodes as soon as we can. But because we're broke, I'm sad to say we've been forced to lay off producer Alex DeBoer, who's done some great work for the podcast and the movement over the last several years. She puts relationships at the heart of her reporting, and that's what's made Alex a perfect member of our team. So, this will be Alex's last episode, and it's a critical one. This is about how the BC government is dismantling the only type of initiative that can stop the mass deaths. I'm Garth Mullins. This is Crackdown. Episode 56, Extraordinary Circumstances. For us, healthcare works like this. Our lives are disposable. We're considered write-offs, corpses in waiting, or already dead. We gotta fight like hell to convince those in power that our lives are worth saving. And even when we win some small victories, they can reverse course and strip them all away at any time. Back in the 2000s, Conservative Prime Minister Stephen Harper tried to close down InSite, North America's first safe injection site. Later, he tried to end one of Canada's early medical-assisted heroin trials. In both of those cases, we fought back in court and we won. We forced government to recognize our right not to be killed by their policies.
3: The Supreme Court of Canada says British Columbia's safe injection sites for addicts can stay open. Vancouver's supervised injection clinic, along with the BC government, say the program reduces overdoses and infections and helps curb crime. The Harper government.
2: Political interference into healthcare continues, like the repeal of Roe v. Wade in the United States and the restrictions on abortion access that have followed, or the ban on gender-affirming healthcare for trans youth in Alberta. The Canadian government has quietly withdrawn funding for safe supply programs, and Alberta has outright banned safe supply altogether. Saskatchewan stopped funding basic harm reduction supplies like new pipes and needles. BC is heading in that same wrong direction too. Here, we have a policy called prescribed alternatives, which until 2023 was called Safer Supply. The policy provides pharmaceutical alternatives to street drugs for a few thousand people. The most common drug provided is an opioid pill called hydromorphone. Brand name, Dilaudid. Street name, Dillies. But over the last few years, the number of people getting meds through this policy has been shrinking.
4: Please, Sarah F.
5: Oh, yeah. So, first item, it seems like there's a war on Dilaudid recently. People's prescriptions getting cut down, or you being forced to witness, or you being cut off altogether. We heard a lot about that.
2: It's June 18th, 2025, and we're at a meeting of the British Columbia Association of People on Opioid Maintenance, or BCAPOM. For the last couple of years, I've been hearing that our members are being cut off their opioid medications. And in many cases, these pills were the only thing standing between our people and the deadly illicit street drug supply.
5: Anybody's got a story about getting cut off recently or last year or something? Like, put your hand up.
4: booted me out without a script for Dilaudid. So then I'm just like screwed. And so I'm like going into withdrawal, so I have to go, you know, obviously buy down. I had no choice.
6: I was originally prescribed in 2015 for pain on Dilaudid. I got 8 a day. Now I get 2.
7: Dilaudids are something which is safer short term at any rate than anything I'm able to get in a baggie on the street. They're not appropriate and they're nowhere near enough, but it's better than dying because of something I don't know what's in the bag.
2: I heard the same type of story again and again. Drug users at Vandu, people who are clearly at risk of fatal overdose, are being tapered off opioid scripts. So BCAPOM asked me and Crackdown producer Alex DeBoer to do some investigating.
8: A major jump in the number of cases of COVID-19 and the first case of community transmission.
2: The story starts back in the spring of 2020.
9: At least one other person out there who's either had this disease or has this disease, and we need to find them and find their contacts so we can stop any further transmission.
2: So this was the very beginning of the pandemic, and a clinician called me up and said, well, oh my God, drug users are still going to be going out and scoring dope instead of staying inside, social distancing, quarantining, all that stuff. What do we do? What do they need to stay at home? I said, well, drugs.
9: Yeah.
2: And that's where the conversation started. But very quickly, it spun up into a government policy.
10: To properly battle the COVID-19 epidemic, we must tackle the poison drug epidemic.
2: On March 26, 2020, the government of British Columbia introduced the Risk Mitigation Guidance, a population-level interim safe supply policy. BC would be the first jurisdiction in North America to offer people access to medications aimed at replacing the toxic street drug supply. And the drugs that the decision makers were willing to put on the list were not the drugs that people were doing on the street, not the pharmaceutical versions of like fentanyl and stuff like that, but kind of cousins, you know. So like Dilaudid, for example, hydromorphone, is an opioid, but it's not really quite the same thing as fentanyl. So they said, this is what we can do right now. It's an emergency. Let's just put it out. And it was very quick because the thing was went from idea to policy in about a month.
9: That's wild.
2: Yeah. The idea was that anybody could get it. Yeah, anybody who qualified could get it anywhere in the province. So it was supposed to be for basically any drug user.
9: Yeah.
2: It was not to try and be a form of treatment and get people to slowly wean off or change this or change that. It was just like, we're giving you something that's kind of close to what you'd be doing on the street. That was it. In some ways, this was nothing new. We already have two massive safe supply programs in Canada, alcohol and cannabis. Both drugs are regulated and legally available to adults. But this was the first time that the government was offering a safe supply of stimulants, opioids, and benzos. And the first time they were offering a safe supply predominantly to poor people. The program wasn't perfect, but it felt like a huge step forward for our friends and for the movement.
11: It's literally the first time in my entire life that I've been completely stable. I literally have 2 jobs. I'm taking care of my kids. I'm gardening again and painting and doing all these things I haven't done in a long time. And I have to think it's because I'm not out there hustling to get my needs met.
12: It felt like everything was going to be okay. It felt manageable. It helped me do the work that I've been called to do.
13: I was out of pain. I wasn't at home holding my stomach. I was able to go out and volunteer. I was able to get up and go for walks.
2: That was friend of the show, Hawkfeather Peterson, harm reduction educator Heather Tunald, and Crackdown editorial board member Martin Stewart. All 3 were getting Safe Supply hydromorphone. For Heather and Hawkfeather, Safe Supply stopped them from using toxic street drugs altogether. For Martin, access to hydromorphone allowed him to reduce his use of illicit opioids. In the months after BC rolled out its safe supply policy, we also talked to a sex worker who said the policy helped her avoid risky dates. And we learned about a guy who was planning to steal a boat. But once he had access to prescription pills, he decided against it.
4: Even going back to the very first study we ever did, that was really, I think, the first iteration of Safer Supply in Vancouver. People were receiving 10 hydromorphone tablets a day. It was witnessed ingestion.
14: It was run out of an overdose prevention site, the Molson OPS. While there were sort of issues with how the program was operated, the most important finding was that having access to these medications reduced people's use of unregulated drugs.
2: This is Dr. Andrew Ibsens. Andrew is a research scientist at the BC Center on Substance Use, or the BCCSU. He's been studying safe supply initiatives in Vancouver since 2019.
14: You know, when somebody would say, I used to buy fentanyl 4 times a day and now I buy it 2 times a day. Well, that's 2 less times that person is putting themselves at risk of overdosing.
2: Andrew and other academics also found that safe supply reduced hospital visits and that the people accessing it were less likely to experience withdrawal symptoms and pain. And safe supply seemed to be helping people living with HIV stay on top of their health as well, because they could now get their HIV treatment at the same time as they were getting their safe supply meds.
14: Some of our participants said, you know, prior to coming here, I was so inconsistent that my physician said, like, if you keep doing this, these medications are not going to be effective for you anymore.
15: I remember after seeing him for about 5 months or something, and I had done blood work for him, and he goes, oh, everything looks good. And he says, okay, your CD4 is 1,060. And I started laughing. I'm like, yeah, you're probably reading the wrong line.
2: This is Flo Ranville. Flo is a peer researcher with the BCCSU and a person with HIV. After finding a prescriber she trusted who would prescribe her safe supply hydromorphone she needed, her CD4 white blood cell count skyrocketed.
15: I said, I've never been over 440 or 420.
16: Yeah.
15: And he goes, I'm going to print you a copy of this so you can see it for yourself.
16: Wow. So and is that good? That's really good?
15: That was amazing. It brought a new sense of contentment and no stress, which I believe improved my health in a big way.
16: So can we say, based on, you know, all this research that's been done on safe supply, that safe supply is a helpful tool in reducing harms, including death, when it comes to people using the illicit market? Like, can we say that officially?
14: As someone who's been researching safer supply since 2019, since it first emerged, I feel like I could say that. I feel like I'm qualified to say that, yes, safer supply is something that works.
2: But the program isn't perfect. On this show, we've criticized BC's safer supply policy, now called prescribed alternatives, because it only reached a tiny fraction of the drug users who stood to benefit from it. There's about 225,000 of us who use the illicit drug supply here in BC. At its peak, only 5,000 people had access to the safe drugs. We also criticized the policy for not giving patients access to the kinds of drugs they actually used on the streets, drugs that we knew would work better.
14: And that's where the problem arose, because there's many other medications and drugs that can be provided as safer supply that I think, I'd say I would know, actually work. I think one of the really important findings is that people receiving safer supply that's not hydromorphone, so diacetylmorphine or fentanyl powder or fentanyl patch or sufentanyl, were more likely to talk about positive experiences related to receiving safer supply, whether it was reducing unregulated drug use, improvements to their health and well-being, social impacts.
2: The main problem with the prescribed Dilaudid was that for many people, it just wasn't strong enough. By 2023, BC's illicit drug supply had become overrun by benzodope, an ultra-potent combination of fentanyl-related opioids and benzodiazepine-like substances. And that jacked a lot of our tolerance up so high that we'd have to take handfuls of dillies to feel anything. Instead, some people decided to sell or trade their dillies to get the stuff they needed on the street.
17: Took us about half an hour on East Hastings Street, and we were able to buy 26 tablets. Total price, $30, a little more than a buck a pill.
2: There was a right-wing storm brewing across Canada, and the BC NDP government's Tiny Dilly program was right at the center.
18: This is a radical and out-of-touch approach that is not aligned with any other successful jurisdiction in the world.
2: In February of 2025, the BC Conservatives leaked an internal police briefing. It claimed that a, quote, significant amount of prescription opioids were being diverted in the province. This seemingly verified years of anti-safe supply attacks made by major politicians like Pierre Poilievre and Eleanor Sturco.
19: Diverted safe supply pills that used to sell for $10 a pill are now being sold for as low as 25 cents a pill around VGH and downtown because of this government's flooding of the market.
18: The hydromorphone is being resold by the user to children, and the profits being reinvested in buying fentanyl. In other words, this government is not only giving out dangerous hydromorphone, it is actually, in effect, giving out fentanyl.
2: Had Premier David Eby wanted to, he could have defended the safe supply program. He could have pointed out the research evidence showing that dillies were saving lives, that even diverted dillies were saving lives. He could have reminded British Columbians that no one had died from these prescribed pills and that diagnoses for opioid use disorder were actually going down. But the dilly program, and more than that, really harm reduction in general, was now in the crosshairs. And so on February 19th, less than 2 weeks after that police briefing was leaked, Health Minister Josie Osborne stood on a podium, and she announced that the BC NDP government would be massively overhauling its own program.
20: To ensure that prescribed alternatives are used safely and effectively, these medications will be taken under the supervision of a healthcare worker, and that includes hydromorphone. This helps guarantee that the patient receives care in a safe, supportive environment and significantly reduces the likelihood of diversion. The change will be effective immediately for any new patients, and for existing patients, we're going to work very closely with clinicians to ensure a smooth and safe transition for patients.
16: In other words, witnessed ingestion.
21: As of December 30th, all patients who rely on prescription opioids, such as hydromorphone or fentanyl patches, will have to take those drugs under the supervision of a pharmacist or health professional.
14: I really thought it was crazy. It's such a step backwards, because probably all the research that has been done on safer supply in Canada shows that when you make people come to a clinic or pharmacy or doctor's office multiple times a day to get hydromorphone, they're just not going to do it.
13: It's like I'm being forced or handcuffed to the pharmacy twice a day to make sure that I get some relief, not all relief, but some relief.
2: Once again, this is Martin Stewart. Martin has stage 4 liver cirrhosis and Crohn's disease, which gives him near constant agonizing knots in his abdomen. He was originally prescribed Dilaudid for pain, but they redesignated him as a safe supply patient after the DILI program was rolled out in 2020. After Minister Osborne's announcement, Martin's doctor moved him to witnessed ingestion. That means multiple trips to the pharmacy every day so that someone can watch him take his meds.
16: How has that disrupted your life?
13: I can't do the meetings fully that I'm in. Like I do a healing circle that I facilitate, and I'm not going to leave the healing circle, right? Just to go get my dillies and that, right? And so I got to cut myself short on meetings to go to make sure I'm there to get them. And it's like probably 3 times a week that I miss the second dose of dillies.
16: Wow, that's a lot.
13: It is, yeah, especially when I'm in pain, right? But I mean, I've got to live my life. I can't live around them. I'm going to live around myself.
2: Although it wasn't advertised by the NDP government, February's move to witnessed ingestion has resulted in hundreds more people getting tapered or outright cut off all of their safe supply meds. It's the kind of thing we keep hearing about at BCAPOM meetings. According to the clinical direction that came out to accompany Osborne's announcement, when witnessed ingestion isn't possible, and for most people, it's not really possible to go to a pharmacy multiple times a day, then prescribers are directed to take patients off safe supply opioids altogether.
13: So they cut me back to 16, and then they cut me back again from 16 to 7. And I mean, that was the one that was a kick in the nuts, because I was so used to being out of pain.
0: It was terrible for a while. It was just like hell, right? I couldn't do anything because, like, you know, yeah. Like,
16: well, do you remember exactly what your doctor said to you when he introduced this idea of deprescribing you?
0: Well, he said that he says that's the new mandate, is the province is getting rid of it, right? Completely, right?
2: Pocket says his doctor never even gave him the option of doing witnessed ingestion. He just started tapering him off the meds. And he told Pockets, that's just how it works. Everyone's getting tapered.
0: He outright lied to me, and it really upset me. I mean, I should never have, I don't know, I was blaming myself, really, in the long run.
16: Right? But you're saying, like, there's that lack of, like, broken trust, right?
0: Yeah. Yeah. That's what I'm talking about, right? Yeah. It just doesn't make any sense. I felt really a good relationship with my doctor, and it was great. And then all of a sudden, it's like, I'm just a nobody, right?
16: Like, yeah, like he doesn't actually care.
0: I'm just some dumb junkie
16: life.
0: He doesn't give a shit about, right? It's like, you know, it's
16: man,
0: like,
16: I'm sorry.
0: And it pisses me off. You know, when you don't see yourself as something like a stigma, you know,
16: yeah.
0: And all of a sudden you are, and it's,
16: yeah.
0: You're stigmatized all of a sudden, and it's like,
16: yeah.
0: Come on, that's not right.
11: After a month or so, I told her it wasn't going great.
2: Here's Hawkfeather again. For years, Hawkfeather had been getting Dilaudid and morphine through the Safe Supply program. But after Minister Osborne's announcement, their prescriber started tapering them.
11: It totally screwed me up, right? Like changing, when you're stable, you're
16: yeah.
11: stable. I told her it was really stressful and I didn't like it. I wasn't sleeping as well. I, for the first time in years, was contemplating buying substances again.
2: Hawkfeather says that their prescriber listened and ultimately offered them an exemption. I've talked to a lot of people about their dillies since Minister Osborne laid down her edict last year. And Hawkfeather is the only one who's been protected in this way. Even still, I know they worry that eventually their prescriber won't have a choice. And that Hawkfeather will be forced off their meds too.
1: Yeah, they gave me 24 milligrams per day, which is
2: right.
1: 3 dilly eights. I was taking about 6 to 8.
2: Yeah, not still a small
1: it's
2: dose.
1: Small.
2: Both of those are small
1: yeah.
2: doses, right?
1: Yeah.
2: Here's Heather again. Unlike Hawkfeather and the others, Heather was never prescribed an adequate dose of Dilaudid. She started buying the medication off friends a couple of years ago. Taking dillies helped her a lot. But when she decided to go to a doctor to get it prescribed as safe supply, the doctor wouldn't give her the amount she needed.
22: Why wouldn't they give you 6 to 8 pills?
1: Because he's afraid of getting audited and that the College of Physicians are coming down on everybody. But
22: to me, the big risk seems to be not prescribing the amount you use. So what does he suggest you do?
1: Try hard.
22: Right. Did he say that?
1: He said something along those lines. He said he believes in me and that, you know, we're going to do this together and, you know, all this shit.
11: They tell us that they're doing this to prevent diversion. My first reaction is I'm going to have to go start buying,
1: yeah.
11: right? Like, I'm going to have to go buy the meds I need. It's just going to create more diversion. And thank God diversion exists so that I'm not buying fentanyl.
13: The hardest part about it sometimes not getting enough dillies is I'll have to spend money and go out and buy some from someone that has them so that I can be out of pain a little bit longer, especially if I miss my dose for the day, right? And I mean, I'm not a rich guy, right? And I hate doing it, but if it's going to help me, it's going to help me.
11: I know that there's fake Dilaudid out there that's got fentanyl in it. I know that. Why put me back into an environment that they have such a huge objection to, right?
1: I picked up a bunch, and I had this overwhelming fear and then feeling torn because I was going to be in withdrawal. What do I do? Like, do I just take it and, you know, sit near my partner? Or do I just wait and suffer? And, you know, and so it puts you in this place of like feeling terrified.
23: I mean, if you have someone who's been stabilized or relatively stabilized their drug use through, let's say, hydromorphone, and then they no longer have access to that, I mean, it only stands to reason that they're going to seek it out, and perhaps with a much, much lower tolerance than they used to have, or than they ever, you know, without ever having tolerance for fentanyl. So if they get fentanyl by accident, they're at great risk of overdose and death, of course. I'm Dr. Ryan Harriet. I am a family and addiction medicine doctor in Victoria, BC.
22: Ryan is also a co-founder of Doctors for Safer Drug Policy. DSDP fights for evidence-based approaches to the toxic drug crisis, like access to safe consumption sites and safe supply. Ryan co-founded the group with fellow doctor Jess Wilder.
3: I am a family physician and addictions medicine physician who works out of Snunamu, which is colonially known as Nanaimo in British Columbia on Vancouver Island.
22: Jess says the story of opioid deprescribing isn't just about the Prescribed Alternatives Program. After all, in BC, less than 3% of all the hydromorphone prescribed is for safe supply. The story is also about deprescribing of opioids for pain. Jess wasn't a doctor during the Oxy Panic of the 2010s, but she says she still sees patients whose lives were upended during that time.
3: Last week, I was working with a patient who was prescribed pain medication, and then during the rapid deprescribing that happened, she was deprescribed her medication that left her in pain crisis and with what she thought was no option but to try to access medications from the street.
22: In response to what's been described as the overprescribing of pain pills like oxycodone, Canadian and American governments ordered massive cutbacks to opioid prescribing in the mid-2010s. Doctors were threatened with job loss and legal action if they didn't reduce opioid prescribing. The result was hundreds of thousands of patients left dope sick right as fentanyl was hitting the streets.
3: This led to a number of years of dependence on these medications, where she lost her housing and she was not able to finish school.
22: It wasn't until BC's Safe Supply Program came online in 2020 that this patient's life started to turn around.
3: So being able to re-access safer supply was something that allowed her to regain housing, to stop using unregulated substances, to stop coming to harms from unregulated substances, and really to stabilize to the point now that she's planning on going back to school.
5: Is she now at risk of being deprescribed again from her safer supply?
3: Yeah. Yeah.
22: Today, we live in the shadow of this overcorrection. Between 2016 and 2024, opioid prescribing dropped by more than a quarter province-wide. The right would have you believe the streets are flooded with prescription pills, especially here. But the truth is, BC has the lowest rate of opioid prescribing in Canada. And even patients with cancer or in palliative care have received inadequate access to pain medication in the last decade. But now, Premier Eby and Minister Osborne want to limit that access even more.
6: One of the focuses of our work is on the overall prescription of opioids in BC, so beyond just prescription alternatives. The vast majority of opioid prescriptions are not connected to the Prescribed Alternatives Program. But we're going to work with our partners to examine these broader opioid prescribing with a goal of reducing problematic overprescribing where that's needed.
3: The fact that we have a government that is now guiding us to enter into this same situation is very concerning to me, because we did produce data from that time that shows the harms that patients come to.
22: I asked Jess and Ryan, what do you think of Minister Osborne's changes to the Safe Supply Program? One big problem, they said, is that doctors are now being asked to be suspicious of their patients, to be hypervigilant and ensure they don't divert their meds.
23: It calls for the punitive use of urine drug screens. So, you know, in my context, I have quite a few patients who've achieved stability through some sort of tablet medication like hydromorphone, mm-hmm. and a fentanyl product like fentanyl patches. Like, often we need multiple different medications. And, you know, the idea then I would punish someone for having fentanyl in their urine is just ridiculous. I mean, of course they have fentanyl in their urine. I'm prescribing it to
22: that's
23: them.
22: That's right. And of course, we've already explained how hydromorphone doesn't just necessarily cover off everything you need. So really, it's a terrible situation to have to expect people to be entirely off of street dope or presume they're selling their pills.
16: Well, and that was never a condition of this program. As we said, this is harm reduction, safe supply. You could use illicit drugs and use hydromorphone, like, and use your safe supply meds. That's always been the case.
22: Now, if prescribers think a patient could be diverting their pills, the guidelines suggest that the doctor puts them onto methadone or suboxone or some kind of opioid agonist therapy like that, which is harder to sell, quite frankly, because people on the street don't want it. And all this messing with people's meds and piss testing can't be good for the patient-prescriber relationship. It kind of makes you have to be a cop, right? And it interferes with the trust you're trying to build with your patients.
23: I mean, yes, it doesn't allow for what we call patient-centered care and does, you know, put you in the role of assuming that patients are being dishonest.
15: I was going for, like, my regular quarterly checkup, and they needed a urine.
22: Here's Flo again, a safe supply patient who's also living with HIV. Flo knows very well what it's like to have your prescriber assume you're lying to them. Last year, Flo had a horrible experience at a routine doctor's appointment where she was meant to get a refill of her Dilaudid.
15: And I shared with him how I wasn't feeling good. Like, I knew I had some kind of viral flu or something going on. And he was kind of being abrasive already, just the way his tone was right away. And I'm like, I said, I'm not saying I'm not going to give you a urine. I'm just saying that I'm so dehydrated, I'm going to have to drink a lot of water.
22: Flo went to the bathroom and tried her best to pee, but it didn't work. So she sat back down in the waiting room. You have to give the sample right now, one of the medical assistants told her. Flo started to explain, but the assistant seemed oddly angry with her. And Flo watched as she stormed off.
15: And then all of a sudden, my doctor comes into the room, opens the door, yells at the top of his lungs, "You need to leave, and you need to leave now." And I'm like, "What are you talking about? We just discussed I'm going to drink water so I could do a urine."
16: Mm-hmm.
15: And he says, "Nope, you've been using drugs in our bathroom here. It's against our policy. You need to leave."
22: Flo's head was spinning. She didn't use illicit drugs, only the drugs she was prescribed. This made no sense.
15: I go, "What are you talking about using in your bathroom?"
22: Apparently, Flo explains, the medical assistant had found a needle in one of the stalls. And for some reason, she'd assumed it must have been Flo who'd left it there.
15: He goes, "If you don't leave now, I'm calling 911. And so I'm getting a big lump in my throat because I'm feeling really attacked for something I didn't do. And I said, "Really? Is it your policy to call 911 if one of your patients happens to use in your bathroom? You call the cops on them?"
16: Mm-hmm.
15: And I said, "Yeah, that's really good, eh? Good practice." And that's all I could get out, like, but because my ears were, I was already crying. He could see my tears too.
22: Flo later asked a family member to go to the clinic on her behalf, and they met with a medical assistant who'd accused Flo of shooting up in the bathroom.
15: She goes, "But honestly, you know, we did have a talk, and she should go to, like, Kalalalalam Clinic or an Aboriginal one. That's where she should go."
22: Kalalalalam is a downtown Eastside health clinic that prioritizes Indigenous clients. It's nowhere near where Flo lives. When she let this situation really sink in, the accusation of drug use and the humiliation, the unwarranted cutoff from her medication, she knew she was being treated this way because she's Indigenous.
15: And I started crying again, right?
16: "I'm so sorry that happened to you."
15: It was devastating. And I mean, devastating. And then I'm at home that night and I like, "Oh my God, what am I going to do?" And I haven't drank for like 2.5 years. So I went and got a 6-pack and I was so regretting it. But I was scared to see how I was going to feel. And sure enough, it did help me sleep. But when I woke up the next day, I was so crippled.
16: One thing I really wanted to talk about is how the document the BCCSU put out to guide prescribers on this new policy change for prescribed alternatives, it talks about multiple times the disproportionate impact this change will have on Indigenous people. We talk about this all the time with the toxic drug crisis because it is central to the crisis. And so the document says these impacts include higher rates of fatal and non-fatal opioid drug poisonings resulting from the ongoing impacts of colonialism, past negative experiences with healthcare, historical government policies that have taken away the rights of indigenous people, and higher rates of rural and remote living. And it directs physicians to look at some like cultural sensitivity documents online. But basically it's saying, yeah, so this is going to hurt indigenous people more. We know that. So, I guess be nice when you tell them that you're taking their medication away.
22: Like, I mean, this is so consistent with Canadian history, right?
16: Yeah.
22: The very first drug prohibition law was contained in the Indian Act at the end of the 19th century. Indigenous people in Canada were the very first to be banned from using certain substances. And all the way through, Indigenous people have paid first and worst the price of the drug war. They've paid in over-policing, more carding, more stop and search, more harassment, more deaths in custody, more charges, more jail time, longer jail time, more overdose deaths, more injuries, and racism.
16: Yeah.
22: You know, like the Western Aboriginal Harm Reduction Society was involved in a study where they documented experiences with the healthcare system, and it was called "They Treated Me Like Crap, and I Know It's Because I'm Native."
16: Yeah.
22: Like, for a document to say this is going to disproportionately harm and kill Indigenous people, and then for the government to proceed with it anyway, just shows you that colonialism is still alive and well. But not every prescriber is tapering their patients at the government's behest. Some, like Dr. Harriet and Dr. Wilder, are using an exemption in the clinical direction called extraordinary circumstances.
23: And the idea there is that maybe these patients that are really benefiting in their eyes can be continued on it longer. And that's things like, always making their appointments, again, having fentanyl-free urines, which makes no sense. But basically always following up, nothing funny going on at the pharmacy, you know, that kind of thing.
22: In other words, it's possible for an existing safe supply patient to continue getting their meds unwitnessed if they're not using street drugs, if their work or school obligations get in the way of witnessing, and if they're at risk of being destabilized by being moved towards witnessing. But who wouldn't be destabilized by losing access to their unwitnessed Dilaudid? Here's Dr. Wilder again.
3: When we are 9 years into the crisis that we are currently in, anybody who accesses the unregulated drug supply is in extraordinary circumstances. Because every time they access that market, they are putting their lives at risk. So I think that this is absolutely language that we should all be employing to maintain the standards of practice that we have that are working for our patients.
22: Even when they know this may lead to their patients' deaths, many prescribers are still ignoring this exemption. And to put it bluntly, that's because they probably won't get in trouble if their patients die. While overprescribing or prescribing to someone who is thought to be diverting are offenses that come with consequences.
3: I think that physicians are inherently very risk-averse people. We are trained sometimes in kind of a militant style to assess risk and to mitigate risk in any and all ways that we can.
23: We're governed by the College of Physicians and Surgeons of BC, or the college as it's called. There's particular attention paid to opioid prescribing or prescribing controlled substances always. There's a more active auditing program and so on. And if you don't practice more or less along the lines of how they expect, they'll sort of force you to. They'll come in and they'll audit your practice and basically get you to adjust your practice style. It amounts to many, many hours of unpaid work when they review you and this kind of thing. So it's not a life and death sort of risk, but it is a massive disincentive, let's say, to be too different from how anyone else would be.
22: And, you know, when doctors get, a directive right from the top of government that says, we're getting out of this business, we don't like it, and they get a document like this that's full of warnings and kind of exceptions and fine print and stuff like that, I think most doctors are just like, I'm not doing this anymore.
16: Yeah,
22: fuck this.
16: Totally.

0: Road Maintenance up in Quesnel. That's in central interior BC. Jenny also delivers safe supply and OAT medications for the First Nation Health Authority. She had a similar contract with Northern Health, but it was canceled about a year ago.
1: I have about 30 people that I help on a daily basis. Yeah. I still drive all the people from Northern Health to their doctor's appointments and then to the pharmacy to get their medications. And then I pick up the other people's medications and deliver those. I have somebody that doesn't even use street drugs. She only uses those pills. She's a mother, an Indigenous mother, raising a family. Mm-hmm. Her husband works in camp, and she's left alone with the kids, and they're cutting her off. They, every 2 weeks, her pills go down automatically.
2: That's horrible.
1: And now she just about went to the street the other day. I had to, like, go out and drive around and look for pills for her so she didn't go get fentanyl.
0: In northern BC, access to safe supply has always been minuscule. At its height, only 400 people in the entire Northern Health Authority were getting safe supply opioids. And that was in early 2024. As of August of 2025, that number had dropped to 253. That's almost a 40% decrease in access to safe supply opioids across northern BC. And the new witnessing requirements have certainly played a role. It's not possible for many patients to get to a pharmacy multiple times a day. So some people have given up.
1: I am with a client right now.
2: Okay.
1: Who is also on safe supply and Cadian.
2: Oh, wow.
1: And I don't know if you want to ask her any questions.
2: Yeah. Would she be wanting to share her story? Okay, that'd be awesome.
1: Yeah, I want to try.
3: Hi, my name is Courtney Faye Colbin.
2: It's nice to meet you, Courtney.
3: It's nice to meet you as well.
0: Courtney's a nurse who lives outside of Quesnel. A couple of years ago, she fell off a 10-story balcony and broke her leg and neck. Ever since, she's been living with extreme pain.
3: I ended up getting major surgery, and I ended up in addiction.
2: So then you got on safe supply, and then did you stop using illicit down?
3: Yes, like I drastically slowed down from using probably, God, a gram a day and stuff, and I'm down to like a point a day.
0: Courtney says BC's safe supply program saved her life. Not only did her hydromorphone script reduce her reliance on the toxic street supply, it treated her physical pain. But after Josie Osborne's announcement, Courtney's doctor started tapering down her meds. Like so many other doctors, she claimed she had to do it because the program was ending.
3: I'm terrified.
2: Yeah. Have you started using more down?
3: Yes, from the stress of not knowing too.
2: Yeah.
3: And I feel like I'm easily pushed over by that doctor.
1: She's very racist.
2: Yeah.
1: It's mostly Indigenous people, and Courtney is Indigenous as well, that she treats this way. And I've noticed that quite a bit.
3: I have quite a few friends that are in addiction and on safe supply. The people that I know take their medication, okay, and they're terrified.
1: They are.
3: To be cut off to the point where they think they're going to die without it.
2: Yeah.
3: Or have to things that they don't want to do.
0: This is the reality of cutting people off. Most of the time, they don't stop using. They just use more dangerous drugs and often have to steal or do sex work in order to finance it. The BC NDP government knows this. They have the research. They understand the risks. Here's Premier David Eby speaking in the legislature last spring.
4: Cutting someone off of these medications immediately can result in very serious adverse health effects or can result in somebody turning to crime.
1: We just found out this morning that yet another person passed away. The police found him last night dead. And he was on safe supply, got cut off because he couldn't make it to the pharmacy every day. He's unhoused. We lost somebody else last week to overdose. Every week or two, we've had another loss. And it's all people who have been cut off these meds, like, within a month.
0: This prescribed alternatives program is, like, it's really being killed because of the fears about diversion, even though there's no evidence of harms being caused by diversion. Like, I think of my own example is I've been able to avoid toxic street drugs.

0: since that time because I've been a recipient of diversion. And nobody's died from just taking Dilaudid that we know of. You know, the coroners are always saying that. So ending the program doesn't benefit us for sure. It's going to kill us. Who do you think it benefits?
1: I think if we were to zoom out here, like what is really contributing to this, you know, phenomenon in public opinion to push for things like, you know, forced abstinence or cracking down on safer supply prescribing. I mean, what people are really concerned about, of course, is what sometimes gets called street disorder or, you know, an increase in visible poverty. And, you know, there is evidently in pretty much every town more homelessness than there used to be. Right. And, you know, this problem to me is not all that related to safer supply at all, but it's being used to make a story about safer supply, for example. So, you know, in terms of who really benefits, it's I think the government feels that it benefits politically because it's not able or willing to do the actual thing it should do, which is like solve the housing crisis.
2: Discontinuing prescribed safer alternatives, shutting down overdose prevention sites, cleaning up our streets by putting people in carceral treatment centers under the guise of involuntary, quote, care, are things that might create the optics that the problem is better, but all this is doing is sweeping these human beings under the rug and calling it a problem solved. We don't pretend to be politicians, but we request that politicians please don't pretend to be physicians. And the reality is that the people who are guiding and demanding these new interim guidelines are not people who are experts in this field. It's unacceptable to have anybody but experts and people living this having a voice in the matter, and especially not in a crisis where we are having patients die at the rate that we are.
0: For the safe supply patients I've talked to while reporting, the future is uncertain. Heather was cut off or Dilaudid and forced onto Suboxone. She says the transition was extremely painful and she's not happy to be on Suboxone. This happened even though Heather fully meets the requirements for extraordinary circumstances. Flo was put on Kadian, which is an OAT medication. She says she's feeling pretty satisfied with it as a replacement for Dilaudid. Pockets is getting by. He's cut off from his Dilaudid, but he's on an increased dose of methadone. This helps, but it doesn't adequately treat his physical pain. He remains at risk of overdose and death from reliance on the illicit drug supply.
3: Well, the future holds me being decreased again.
0: That's Martin again.
3: His plan is to just keep upping my methadone and decreasing my dillies, but I know that's not going to work. So, I mean, he's either going to have to, if the mandate is to take everyone off dillies, okay, so if you're going to take away my dillies, you're just going to have to give me something else.
4: And methadone, it's not going to do it?
3: Well, no, methadone doesn't take away the pain. Methadone stops me from being sick. It doesn't take away any of the Crohn's pain.
0: As of December 2025, Martin was completely cut off his Dilaudid. Martin continues to deal with untreated chronic pain, and he continues to access the illicit market, putting him at risk of overdose and death.
5: Do you think there's a future for safe supply in BC or Canada, like a broader, more accessible program, or has this program kind of ruined the prospect of this, like, well-researched, evidence-based, kind of proven intervention?
6: That's a great question, and I think about this all the time. I know and I feel confident that there's other forms of safer supply that should be offered that can work. I don't know. It feels like the end of safer supply and prescribed alternatives, but it's so hard because we know that there was such potential for it to work if it had been done in a different way, I think.
5: And so to end today's show, I should just add that I have tried to get in contact with the BC NDP, with the Ministry of Health, over the last 6 months, and they have repeatedly denied my interview requests. They did send some background information to us, which we will post on our website.
0: Yeah, Alex, thanks for sharing your reporting. This is great information.
5: Yeah, thanks, Garth.
0: So this is necropolitics, and I know I use that word sometimes, and in the course of making the show, I have gone back to school and learned some fancy new words, and that's one of them. And it's true. There has been no political cost for our deaths. There has been a political cost for helping us. And that's why we're seeing this today. So thanks, Alex.
5: You're welcome. Thank you for having me.
4: I don't know if we should comment on like the thing.
7: Communication, Tracy speaking. Hi, Tracy. This is Alex DeBoer from Crackdown calling. I was just emailing with you and some of your media relation colleagues.
8: Yeah.
7: Yeah, I was just calling to get clarification on the last email. I'm wondering, I'm just trying to understand how it's possible the ministry has no representatives available for 10 minutes in the next 2 months.
8: So, I'm sorry, are you talking about the email for the...
0: Crackdown is produced in the territories of Musqueam, Squamish, and Tsleil-Waututh Nations. Our editorial board is Dean Wilson, Jeff Loudon, Laura Shaver, Simona Marsh, Delilah Gregg, Ryan Meadow, Scotty Arcanis, and Martin Stewart. Rest in peace, Shelda Castor, Dave Murray, Greg Frez, and Cherise Kiwatin. This episode was conceptualized, written, and produced by Sam Fenn, Alex DeBoer, Lisa Hale, and me, Garth Mullins. This episode was funded by BCAPOM, the BC Association of People on Opioid Maintenance, by a CIHR community-based research grant, and by our Patreon supporters.
7: I'm just wondering, like, do you have a policy for how you guys select interviews that you accept?
0: Thank you to our academic partners, Jade Boyd, Andrew Ivsons, and Shauna Cooper. Thank you to all the people who spoke with us for this episode. Andrew Ivsons, Flo Ranville, Martin Stewart, Hawkfeather Peterson, Heather Tunold, Jess Wilder, Ryan Harriet, Jenny McDougall, Courtney Pockets, Bernie Polly, and everyone at the BC Association of People on Opioid Maintenance. And thanks to all the people who spoke to us off the record. Crackdown's theme song was written and produced by me and Sam. All other music by Blue Dot Sessions. Mix by Sam Fenn. If you like what we do here at Crackdown, please support us at patreon.com/crackdownpod. Thanks for listening. Stay safe and keep six.
7: So I will look into that and then check with my colleagues. Yeah. Okay, thank you so much. Yeah, it would be great if no one from the entire ministry can talk for 10 minutes in the next 2 months, it would be great to know why that is, because that doesn't really make sense.

0: Just need someone to come and hold me down, to hold me down.
1: Let's go.

birds. 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They complain and noise the worst. 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

0: But the two of us are just going to play this sort of like, because we really don't have anything worked out on this, and that may be very evident when we start. So we're just going to play it like we're playing it in our living room or something.
1: DJ Clutch, man. When I get up on this microphone, you can't stop the things. It's coming out of my dome and never really comprehend the way you get up on the mic and then let go of the mind. Like I'm tapping into the divine wine. Mic holding and controlling, never folding. When I'm open in a moment, stolen, hold it. And the vocals flow with total emotion. You know that I can roll with the most postal opponent to phone in. But a remedy for the venomous enemies ahead of me. Getting ready, you better be better than any set of me. Never be top notch. Rock spots, drop thoughts. You can't stop, you can't spot. So watch, limited finites on the mind. Mind's eyes rhymes, vision of betterment when I first saw the signs. The ties that bind have been the finest to find one. One time for the mind divine, the most high, lacking the fundamental.

You know, I've been real sensitive, and I can really blame you. Been so repetitive, banger after banger. This for our relations, I even love my haters. I've been thankful for creator, homie. You can thank me later, yeah.

0: 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I know all my real ones out there will appreciate what we got for you in the beatbox. We got the sickest collection of the slickest beats you'll hear all day.
1: Yeah man, I listen to the beatbox all the time and it's my go-to for some of the hardest beatboxing.
0: I stay tuned in for them beats that you just can't hear anywhere else.
1: Yeah, me too man.
0: These beats just bump and bump and I wouldn't hear it anywhere else except for on C4 88.7.
1: I keep my radio nearby just in case I hear that beat drop.
0: Right man, this is some pretty sick stuff.
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hurts. Damn, I know it hurts. And we promise to make it work. But I've been dealing with stress, been dealing with things in my mind. I'm sorry, I ain't got that time. I know you trying your best. I beg you, don't vex. Been on the road, I'm calling your line. 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Nobody is perfect. I fought on my own. You the flesh in my flesh, you the bone of my bone. So I'll go on with you. Baby girl, yeah, well, I'll go on with you. It's been hard enough. Feels like life's been hard enough. Just wanna get that back to feed my family and my brodies. Catching crews like Zach and Cody. Love me tender, love me slowly. Most of the niggas that judge me don't know me. Most of the niggas that know me don't know me. I'm keeping it silent, I'm keeping it low-key. I'm keeping my head down, praying to Jah, hope he hears now. Was gone for a minute, but I'm here now. Face my fears now. Monsters I conquered, tests that I face. This is my destiny, this is my fate. I'm gonna take it, I ain't gonna wait. I got my mom when she praying for me. Don't matter you hating on me, that's the grace on me. Omo logo ko ya mini photo ko shama logo shama. My lola, I'm so toxic in shama, rura, king shama, dupe, my loco, my loss, on my dura, king sonu, angels.

Sometimes feels like it's just me sometimes, yeah. Baby girl, yeah, what's going on with you?

My beloved relations, I stand here today, a voice for freedom, a call for healing. I prayed for freedom from the ancestral pain passed on through time. I ask for strength to forgive, to heal the scars, both yours and mine. I found freedom, my people, in the breath of our lands, in the strength of our spirit. But the battle ain't over, no. The shadows of colonialism, they still linger, hurting, taking, breaking. But we stand tall, unbroken. We are free, my relatives. We are free, my people. We are free.

0: ancestors, wisdom, our guiding light. 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We're warriors, united with all of our might.
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2: I remember this one time in high school, these kids walked up to me and started calling me names like Nerd, Four Eyes, and Geek. They stole my glasses, pushed me down the stairs, and my shoes fell off. But now I listen to the beatbox on C4 Radio. So who's cool now, Chad?

walk in the passion with minimal resistance. People can be foul, that's why I keep my distance. I've settled with this gift since then, I made it happen. It's bigger than me, why resist? I just listen. It's been hard without you, today I've been reflecting. I had to sit down, start scrolling through my DMs. You left your kids behind, but I know you lived through them. It's not a day passing where I wonder what happened. And if I keep asking, will I ever get the answers? I focus on the now, but the past remains painful. I saw you in my dreams the other night, it felt real. You said things were fine, but I cried, it's unreal. And since you've been gone, there haven't been much progress. Blacks are still target, been bullied in the media. Trying to find ways to outsmart my algorithm. Illusions of the freedom's what I see on it daily. I've been around the world trying to find this new home. But if you ask me, see my home is where my heart is. I'd rather be this thinker than the brainless follower. And you'll best believe they're pulling tricks like the Riddler. I'm trying to stay active on things that really matter. I'm sick of the distraction that brings more anxiety. I raise my cup high to you, wherever you be. And man, it feels good just to know that you're free.

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0: Boopity-dee-bo-dee-bo. Huh. I wonder what's in here. Jays. Let's pop it open, shall we? And there's at least an hour of it.
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Going back to sad moments, it's okay to remember, it's okay to feel. When you can't find the words, these songs will find them for you. So soften your heart for this hour of sad but very comforting music. You are not alone in feeling what you are feeling, so sit back and let the music heal you.

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Lived with her mother and the boys from foster care.

feeling down? Well, you're in the right place, because this place is all the way down. It's rock bottom. You can't get further down than as down as this is down. Are you down like a clown, or are you just down? This is the Downer Hour on CFUR 88.7 FM.

Have you been feeling a little gloomy lately? Or maybe the sky's been looking a little gray? 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
2: The world is changing at an unfathomable rate. The only ones keeping up are the flippin' weirdos. Let's hang out with them for the next hour as they show us what it sounds like inside their heads.
3: I believe what you try to tell me. I believe what you try to tell me.
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0: In the farthest corner of an abandoned lot, down the long drive, past the painted sign that reads, "Those over 14 will be shot." They are stacked with old houses as a sort of a tree, stacked all the way up, up, up, as far as the eye can see. It's bloated and twisted and starting to lean, a condemned Disneyland, a perverted Swiss family dream. The base and the entrance are caked over with mud, and it's surrounded by a pool of solidifying sludge. Dopo Detachmo still dwells in the tree. You see, he slowly went mad after a failed appearance on a game show on TV. And he lurches around and through the dense air that slows him still slower as he mounts the stair. His lips are fat and glazed, his eyes just swollen slats, magnified 5 times behind Coke bottle glass. But he's easy enough to avoid in the tree. Much easier, that is, than his mother, indeed. They built up the tree with the best of intentions. It was a place just for children to play unattended. And some brave kids will still dare themselves up the strange column. But there upon entering, they turn rather solemn. For less air to breathe, they find with each conquered story. And less light they see, but what breaks through little glory. And dust swirls around them and smothers, oh dear. And crawls up their nose, down their throats, and their ear. Each turn turns them around, mostly they just turn back down. And hardly anyone ever makes it as far as the room that I once found. For I once toddled up to the tip-top of the tree, when I was just a tot, well, 4, maybe 3. And we watched a horror movie I recall was called The Hackers, about a beautiful young woman and her chainsaw attackers. And I got to stay and watch the whole thing. And to this very day, it really stayed with me.
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Lay those up, right? I like to keep it light at the top of my morning, and I think you know what makes me laugh, so darling, write my epitaph.

Hello, everyone. You're listening to CFIR 88.7 FM, and you're tuned into Strange Times Hour, quirky tunes for the weirdo in all of us. This hour rejects categorization and defiantly colors outside the lines. Keep it locked as we bring you the finest from the underground, the unheard, and the unforgettable. Let's get strange.

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3: 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But then, the marzipan marquee and the musical man...

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0: 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Well, you got to dance it
1: all the time. So there I was on my international flight, and the guy sitting in front of me had his seat reclined to a point where he was basically lying in my lap. I had a cough from the dry air in the cabin, and all the kids on the plane were screaming in tandem, as if to rub it in that I'd forgotten my earplugs at home. Traveling is great, but there are times where you just don't feel like making the trip. Those are the times that you tune in to The World According to CFUR for your dose of great international music, and it's on right now at 88.7 FM.

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you're tuned in to The World According to Seifer for an hour of world-inspired music from all over. 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
1: This is The World According to Seifer, over and out.

0: 71% of the Earth's surface is covered in water?
1: I had no idea.
2: But did you also know that 100% of sea fur is awesome?
1: Which is scientifically proven?

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It's like a brother coming to you, cause he cares for you, telling you she's so nice, but she's a gold digger. 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So when it comes to choosing your girl and alliance, you better put away your bias.

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to Out on the Porch, a collection of old-timey-like folk country and bluegrass music. The kind of jams you might hear coming from your neighbor's deck as her and her buddies pass around tunes that their grandparents taught them. So sit back and chew yourself off a piece of your favorite jerky and relish in the good old days. Right now.

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This is Petunia.

out of town when the police shot him down. You could hear that poor boy hollering 100 miles. Oh, Lordy me. Oh, Lordy my. You could hear that poor boy

Welcome to an hour of heartbreak, dirt roads, and dusty boots. 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Straight from lived experiences, explore love, loss, and family roots matched with a little bit of twang. Imagine sitting around a fire with a guitar surrounded by trees. That's how this hour sounds. This is Out on the Porch.

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Put on those cowboy boots and get ready to dance. This is 88.

Hey, you. Yeah, you. Sitting there with your overpriced coffee and emotionless expression. I know what you're thinking. Gee, I have this great radio, but all I want to hear is the weather and all the stations sound the same. Well, good news, because that's the exact sort of thing we here at CFIR are willing to fix. Fixing boring radio by turning it on its head and bringing you bigger, stronger, and more awesomer programs than before. What do you mean awesomer is a made-up word? All words are made up, just like meteorological. The name of the rad weather forecast report that scratches that weather forecast itch, all the while bringing you comedy and laughs so that you don't turn off the radio when you hear the pavement is melting into hot magma or the coffee you're drinking will turn into ice the moment you slightly crack open a window. So tune in to Joey Only, Frankie McDonald and others for a full hour so you can enjoy your weather forecast before you want to throw the stereo out the window in a fit of rage when you find out that your only day off is coincidentally for the fifth time in a row will be a hailstorm of marshmallows and left foot sneakers. And here's another made up word, smaglemoof.

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2: Conflict is weakening Iran's influence over its neighbour, Iraq. Also today, as England and Argentina prepare for their World Cup semi-final, we'll hear about a fraught relationship that goes back many decades.
3: From a British point of view, this is a football rivalry which has not been renewed for 20-odd years. From an Argentinian point of view, it's a political rivalry as well.
2: Plus, Australia's plans to regulate AI and its energy-hungry data centres. And why are so many modern novels about the murder of women? All that and more after the news.
4: BBC News with David Harper. The US military has launched a fresh wave of strikes against Iran for a fifth day as battle for the control of the Strait of Hormuz escalates. US Central Command says the latest barrage is designed to degrade Tehran's military capacity to attack commercial shipping in the waterway. Iran has continued to target what it says are US military targets in the region. Barbara Plett-Usher in Jerusalem has the latest.
5: This is a pattern that we've seen for about a week now, and it has been intensifying as the dispute has intensified. Iran is now saying that the strait will remain closed until the Americans stop bombing. Iran's Revolutionary Guards have also upped the stakes a bit. They have said they might expand their attacks to other routes that are used for exporting oil and gas, not just the Strait of Hormuz.
4: Ukraine and the European Union have agreed to establish joint projects to scale up production of drones. Speaking in Kyiv, the European Commission President Ursula von der Leyen said the deal would combine Ukraine's ingenuity and experience with European industrial capacity.
6: From the technology and production of the drones to the supply chains needed to sustain the capacity, or crucially to the knowledge on using radar systems, ground stations or sensors. We must tap into this together because we know the threats that Europe faces in this area.
4: President Trump has insisted that vehicle stops by ICE immigration enforcement agents must continue less than a day after his administration announced their suspension. Mr. Trump said that they were one of the agency's most important tools, despite them leading to two fatal shootings within a week. Argentina's vice president has stoked tension ahead of the World Cup semi-final with England by directly linking the match to the Falklands War of the 1980s. In a social media post, Victoria Villarroel branded the English pirates and usurpers. Mimi Swaby reports.
7: Argentina and England will resume one of international football's most storied rivalries at the Atlanta Stadium, with historic tension playing a part in the pre-match build-up. Argentina's vice president's message has added fuel to the fire, but her message contradicts the position of Argentina's coach, Lionel Scaloni, who says it's just a football match. History makes it very emotional, but it should not be mixed up with sad events of the past. An Argentine War Veterans Federation has also called on fans to focus on football rather than politics. The US has increased security ahead of the game because of the tensions.
4: The British Prime Minister Keir Starmer has received a standing ovation from MPs following his final Prime Minister's questions in Parliament. 5 days before leaving office, Sir Keir said the country was now in a better place than when he had taken office. On Monday, Andy Burnham will become Prime Minister, and Sir Keir pledged his wholehearted support to his successor. This is the latest world news from the BBC. Thailand has invited the Burmese president Min Aung Hlaing on an official visit. It will be his first such trip to the neighbouring nation since he stepped down as the military leader of Myanmar. Thailand's foreign minister said it was best to bring Myanmar back into the fold. Mr. Hlaing led the coup that ousted Aung San Suu Kyi in 2021. Tensions have escalated in Pakistan-administered Kashmir as security forces attempt to stop protesters marching on the main city of Muzaffarabad to demand more political representation. More than 4,000 security personnel have been deployed to prevent further violence. Our global affairs reporter Anbarasan Etirajan has more detail.
8: Civil society groups have been protesting for weeks asking for reforms in the regional assembly, saying 12 seats allocated for those who migrated from the Indian side, they should not be given to them because these people live outside the Kashmir region in other parts of Pakistan, and it gives them overwhelming influence in the affairs of the running of the legislative assembly. But all these groups are operating under the name of Joint Awami Action Committee, and this group was banned by the Pakistani government in June, and more than 25 people have been killed in the violence.
4: Officials in Germany say unexploded munitions are hampering efforts to tackle a large wildfire in a national park. Concerns over the ordnance at an abandoned military training site in Mecklenburg-Western Pomerania have forced emergency responders to keep at least 1,000 metres away. A local spokesperson said the safety cordon also ruled out the use of helicopters to quench the flames. Japan's largest frozen food maker says a cyber attack could lead to shortages at branches of Kentucky Fried Chicken and a popular sushi chain. Nichirei said the attack had disrupted operations at several of its subsidiaries, including those making deliveries to its clients. The company mentioned system failures caused by unauthorized access. BBC News.
2: Hello and welcome to NewsHour from the BBC World Service. We're coming to you live from London. I'm James Menendez. And our top story today is the battle for control for the Strait of Hormuz, that crucial waterway for exports out of the Gulf region. And it is a battle that seems to be intensifying by the day. A little earlier, the US military said it had carried out a new wave of strikes on targets in Iran, lasting an hour and a half. That follows a much longer bombardment overnight. That sound from footage released by US Central Command. It says its barrages are designed to degrade Iran's ability to attack commercial shipping in the strait. The rhetoric on both sides is also becoming more aggressive. Iran has threatened to block off other trading routes in the region. And this was President Trump speaking to Fox News last night.
9: Next week it gets really bad for them because next week comes the power plants. Next week comes the bridges. We're going to knock out all their power plants. We're going to knock out all their bridges unless they get to the table and negotiate.
2: Iran's Deputy Foreign Minister Kazem Gharibabadi said on Tuesday that the US was seeking to prevent Tehran from exercising what he described as effective sovereignty over the Strait of Hormuz and accused the US of tearing up the recently signed Memorandum of Understanding.
10: Iran never left the negotiation table. It was the United States that destroyed the Islamabad Memorandum of Understanding. We haven't done such a thing. The fact that they want Iran to return to negotiations is a request that will not be fulfilled. With the criminal activities of the US, the Islamic Republic of Iran will not be the first country to request negotiations with them. We will not request negotiations with the United States.
2: Well, all this is having an impact on politics in the region as countries prepare for prolonged disruption. In a moment, we'll hear about plans to revive an oil pipeline between Iraq and Syria and how the conflict is changing Iraq itself. Indeed, the Iraqi Prime Minister Ali al-Zaidi was at the White House in Washington yesterday. President Trump praised what he called the country's tremendous potential because of its oil resources.
11: Look, Baghdad, I think, and I and this country, we're going to make some tremendous music together. We haven't been dealing very much over the last 4 or 5 years with the previous administration. Iraq has tremendous potential because of their oil and because of other things, but because of their oil. And we're going to be doing a lot of deals. We're going to create a lot of jobs for both countries. And we're going to be taking out a lot of oil. A lot of oil is coming out. And the American companies are doing it, mostly American companies now. They don't want to do business with others. They want to do business with America, and that's good.
2: Well, with shipping through the Strait of Hormuz so disrupted, the search continues for other ways to get the region's supplies of crude oil and natural gas out to world markets. One possible route is an old, largely

0: derelict and non-functioning. The Syrian civil war really did it in, but for decades it's been either bombed and closed by the United States in 2003, and also then by a lot of other parties, and been subject to dispute. Some of it is remaining in the Syrian grid, but it also doesn't function. So a new one would need to be built.
1: I mean, you're in Damascus. You're talking to the people involved. I mean, is this a goer, do you think?
0: Well, what's about to be announced, I think, will be a memorandum of understanding. It will not be a contract. It's a big difference, of course. But it is ambitious. It will, as I understand it, involve a pipeline that would carry about 1 million barrels of oil a day, depending on what speed, from Iraq out to the Syrian coast for export. And that would involve an investment, a very large investment, and which is rumored to be or estimated to be about $10 billion. But of course, there are a lot of figures being thrown around out there.
1: How difficult will it be to secure the pipeline? I mean, now and in the future?
0: I would say very. Those parts of Syria and Iraq are heavily dominated traditionally by ISIS, and also Shia militia operate there that are aligned with Iran. So there's a large swath of territory. Anytime you have fixed infrastructure like that, energy infrastructure, it's going to be a target for sabotage. The designers of this apparently have some ideas. They think that they can secure it. They are going to put some fiber optic lines and other electronic ways of monitoring the pipeline route. But also, of course, there's been a change in government in Damascus, and it has a different relationship with the tribes in that area. Iraq is another thing. But it's probably the biggest question overhanging this, because traditionally, security and disputes over transit fees have done in pipelines in the Middle East in the past.
1: Yeah. Do you think international companies are ready to start making these sorts of long-term investments in infrastructure in Syria?
0: Yeah, this is a really good question. So there are things which are, so far, the contracts that have been announced have been low-hanging fruit. And what I mean by that is, you know, American companies going into Syrian Petroleum Corporation fields and trying to increase production. That, you know, fairly lower risk. Building a pipeline is a whole other thing. But the understanding is that this project, if it ever gets to becomes fruition or gets to fruition, it would be a consortium of companies, and some of which would be American, and that they would operate on a build, operate, transfer basis. Again, the details aren't out there, and they may be announced in the coming days.
1: But briefly, I mean, it does rely on stability in Syria, political stability, doesn't it?
0: It does, and you know, political Syria is traditionally the, or one of the world's most unstable countries in the 20th century and in this century. But however, there is a real need. I think it's a combined thing. The Syrian people are exhausted from war. They need to rebuild their country, and they need to find a way to get some money to do that. And the Iraqis now, because of this closing of the Straits of Hormuz, they're probably hurting among the most. So therefore, they have a good reason to work together. And the question is, will the Iranians allow this to take place without sabotage? I would doubt it, but you know, anything's possible.
1: Andrew, thank you very much indeed. Andrew Tabler of the Washington Institute, joining us from the Syrian capital, Damascus. Well, the war between Iran and the US is also driving other shifts in the region, especially when it comes to Iraq, one of Iran's closest allies since the demise of Saddam Hussein more than 20 years ago. Kamran Palani is senior fellow at the Middle East Peace and Security Forum at the American University of Kurdistan and joins us. Kamran, thanks very much for being with us on NewsHour. You've written a piece called Iran is Losing Iraq. Why is it moving away from Tehran?
2: First of all, thank you so much for having me. When I wrote that Iran's influence is on the decline, or is losing Iraq, I should clarify, I meant that from a comparative perspective. You know, if you look back 10 years ago, Iran's position was quite different. Iran was in a much stronger position in the country, overwhelmed Iraq's different sectors. That said, Iran

0: still has tools as at its disposal. It has, over the past two decades, it has deeply infiltrated into Iraqi institutions and various sectors of society. But here is what has changed, and that is the core of my thesis and my article. Iran's allies, I mean proxies and militias, are no longer able to unilaterally define the narrative. They are increasingly on the defensive. You know, a very important development is that, first of all, the Iran-US rivalry or competition in Iraq should not be seen as a winner-take-all or a single round. We are looking at an ongoing series of contests and rounds. Right now, the U.S. has shown, especially in the current government formation, the U.S. has shown more leverage in this round, and it has vetoed who is going to be the prime minister. It has demonstrated a stronger influence of the direction of the current government. All of this collectively lead us to a new reality. Iran in general is on the decline rather than on the rise in the country.
1: And in terms of the militias, the Iran-backed militias, I mean, they did seem to operate as a state within a state. I mean, is it that their power has waned, or is it that their interests have now changed?
0: So, first of all, the Iraqi militias, there are different types of militias, all of them collectively, at least on paper, integrated into Iraq's defense about 10 years ago. They are all paid by the Iraqi government, but many of them respond to the government in Tehran rather than the government in Baghdad. So that has been significant barrier to any development of Iraq becoming an independent actor in the region. So being paid by the government, by the country, but also by responding, being loyal to other to the capital in the neighboring state. That's the first point. The second point, let's be honest, you know, in the political vocabulary of our analysis, we don't mention that Iran has military bases in inside Iraq. But these Iraqi militias have been acting as military bases and facilities for Iran over the past two decades in the country, deeply weakening the country. So what is changing at the moment, some of the militias who have not been completely Iranian proxies, such as Sarayat Salam belonging to Muqtada Sadr and others, now are announcing their integration into the state forces, creating a new political environment that if you want to be vocal in Iraq's politics, you need to act as a political actor rather than a military actor. So all of these push the Iran-backed militias inside the country into the corner, into the margins of Iraq's politics.
1: And just very briefly then, I mean, is this shift going to be welcomed by people, pleased to reduce their dependence on Iran?
0: Definitely. It's a very popular move, but let's be honest, it requires time. It requires a lot of work from the Iraqi government to demonstrate its agency. Iran, just a few months ago, 3 months ago, Iran-backed militias turned Iraq into a battlefield, attacking not only the American bases in the country, but also attacking its own infrastructure and bases, including a lot of the attacks took place inside the Kurdistan region. So all of this has been taking place with no accountability.
1: Kamran, we'll have to leave it there. I'm afraid we're out of time. Kamran Palani there, speaking to us from Iraqi Kurdistan. You're listening to NewsHour. Still to come on the programme, the animated adaptation of George Orwell's acclaimed fable, Animal Farm.
2: All animals are equal, but some are more equal than others.
3: I remember vividly reading it on the bus when I was about, I think it was either 11 or 12 years old. And it was one of the first sort of young adult books that affected me emotionally. Just the way that the animals were manipulated and lied to just really deeply sat with me.
1: We'll hear from the actor and director of that new adaptation, Andy Serkis. That's coming up in just over 5 minutes. Our main headline, once again, the US says it's launched another wave of strikes against targets in Iran as the struggle for control of the Strait of Hormuz intensifies. And Ukraine and the EU have agreed to scale up joint production of drones, combining European capacity with Ukrainian technological know-how. This is James Menendez with NewsHour live from the BBC. Let's head to Australia now, where the government of Prime Minister Anthony Albanese today announced plans to regulate the growing AI sector, and in particular two issues: the impact of data centres when it comes to their near insatiable thirst for water and electricity, and abuse of copyright. The proposals would ban AI companies from training their models on Australian books, music and so on without the consent of artists or payment to them. Well, all this follows the government's pioneering moves to restrict access to social media by under-16s. However, as with that, there are big questions around how these AI plans will work in practice. I've been speaking to Rita Matulontiniti, Associate Professor in Law at Macquarie University in Sydney. Why have the data centres become such a big issue in Australia?
4: Yes, we have seen in Australia very strong growth of data centers. We have them in hundreds, and more are planned in a few years. And a lot of them are growing in big cities like Sydney and Melbourne. And people really starting getting concerned about the fact that they're taking space, of course, using electricity, which would likely to increase prices, using water resources. And you, as you might know, Australia is the driest continent, so we don't have that much water. And also actually taking away from building houses, they then occupied building data centers. So there was a bit of increasing concern among communities and actually even suggestions to establish moratorium. But the Prime Minister took a different position and said, we will keep building them, but we will legislate. We will require them to feed electricity back into the grid. He talked about that we have a lot of solar energy, we should be using it. We have a lot of space across our big Australia, so we maybe have to think about developing them outside the cities and so on.
1: And what about the issue of copyright? Because, I mean, countries are really struggling with this, aren't they? That AI companies are using, you know, music, books and so on to train their models, but the artists aren't getting the compensation they want. I mean, how would that work under law? Would it work just simply by enforcing existing copyright laws, do you think?
4: That's indeed another very controversial question in Australia. So government so far was actually quite strong on this, and despite of a lot of lobbying from AI industry to introduce an exception like text and data mining that exists in UK and Europe, the government said, no, last year, we're not going to do that. You will have to essentially license the content. And the Prime Minister today again reiterated that they will respect the copyright industry's choices. And it's not only about remuneration, it's sort of asking their permission as well. But they didn't provide no details how it's going to work. So I think the government doesn't yet know how to make it happen. There have been proposals by Anthropic, for instance, that there could be a single fund to sort of where some compensation could be paid to right holders in exchange of text and data mining exception. But the government said we won't introduce such exceptions. So I think they see licensing as the way to go, but we yet don't know how this exactly licensing will look like.
1: Yeah. Is it also about this Australian government's, well, apparent desire to take the lead globally on some of these issues? We've, of course, seen, you know, Australia introducing the social media ban for under-16s. Do you think that is the ambition?
4: Certainly it is. Prime Minister has highlighted that Australia wants to lead AI policy. And I think by establishing the office and that national framework, they claim to be the first country to do that, although I'm not sure if that's exactly true. We of course know that EU already has an AI Act for a few years, but Prime Minister and government, I think they want to position themselves as leaders in AI policymakers and also as a very attractive jurisdiction for international investment. They highlighted that they're also working very much on AI safety together with other leading jurisdictions like UK, US, Canada are thinking seriously about how to address all the public security concerns raised by AI. So that's certainly what was one of the main intentions of the announcement today.
1: Rita Matulontiniti of Macquarie University in Sydney. Now, Andy Serkis is best known as a master of motion capture, playing Gollum in Lord of the Rings, Caesar in the Planet of the Apes series, and even taking on the role of King Kong. But now he's controlling creatures in a different way by directing a new animated film version of George Orwell's Animal Farm. We'll be tired any children who decide to watch this instead of reading the book for school, because there are plenty of changes. There's a new protagonist piglet called Lucky. This time modern autocracies are the target rather than communism. And there's even a third act, complete with happy ending. As you can imagine, not everyone is happy. Our entertainment correspondent, Colin Patterson, has been speaking to Andy Serkis.
2: All animals are equal, but some are more equal than others.
5: The new frenetic and ferociously family-friendly big-screen animated version of Animal Farm, directed by Andy Serkis.
6: This is our home.
5: George Orwell's book made a huge impression on him as a child.
3: I remember vividly reading it on the 273 bus to Ealing from my home in Ruislip when I was about, I think I was either 11 or 12 years old. And it was one of the first sort of young adult books that affected me emotionally. Just the way that the animals were manipulated and lied to just really deeply sat with me.
5: And in 2011, filming an escape scene in Rise of the Planet of the Apes reminded him of Animal Farm and inspired him to make his own version.
7: Do you want to be food or do you want freedom?
5: It just took a long time.
8: 15 years ago was when you first got this idea. We've had 7 prime ministers since then. Things have changed.
3: They have, because truth as a value that we all esteem seems to have vanished. And that is such a central part of Orwell's storytelling. We weren't about to set about making a version of Animal Farm that was a history lesson about Russia. And we talked to the Orwell estate, and it was, what would he be wanting to express now? Where would his political targets be?
9: Activate cute eyes.
10: I'd rather gouge them out.
3: Some people won't like it. And quite frankly, part of Orwell, the nature of Orwell, was being someone who stirs it up, who makes people think and gets people talking. And the ideal for us for this was to have a debate between young and old. I want people to have an opinion of a film they've seen, not a film they've heard about. That's the thing that hurts. It's when people don't go and see a film because of all the prejudging of a movie. And the rest of the world may have a completely different opinion to a US box office figure, which I'm pretty certain will be the case, actually.
5: Andy Serkis was speaking from New Zealand, where he is directing and starring in the new Lord of the Rings film, The Hunt for Gollum. Anya Taylor-Joy will play the elf Saren, alongside Kate Winslet, Leo Woodall and Jamie Dornan, which prompted a question.
8: Lord of the Rings, why are the casts so white?
3: I mean, Tolkien himself was influenced a lot by Norse mythology. There's a lot of that feeling. The Shire feels very, very much like a very white, you know, they're not very concerned about what goes on beyond the borders of the Shire, but they know they don't want people coming in. Yes, there have been criticisms. This particular film is somewhat acknowledging that, but I don't think we will be doing a politically correct casting for the sake of casting and ticking boxes version of the film. So it's where relevant, basically.
5: And with that, it was time for Andy Serkis to go and continue to direct the 10th biggest film franchise in history, Just Another Day on the Farm.
1: Our entertainment correspondent Colin Patterson talking there to Andy Serkis. You're listening to NewsHour from the BBC. Do stay with us. Lots more coming up in the second half of the programme.
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1: Coming up on NewsHour in the next 30 minutes, the long history of England and Argentina's footballing rivalry, the health impact of plans to make daylight saving time in the US permanent, and why are so many successful modern novels about the murder of women, and is it necessarily a bad thing? All that's coming up after the news.
17: BBC News with David Harper. The United States military says it has launched a new wave of strikes against Iran as the battle for control of the Strait of Hormuz escalates. Kuwait and Bahrain said they'd intercepted fresh missiles and drones launched by Iran as it targets US bases in the region. Ukraine and the European Union have agreed to establish joint projects to scale up production of drones. The European Commission president said the deal would combine Ukraine's ingenuity with European industrial capacity. The British Prime Minister Keir Starmer has received a standing ovation from MPs following his final Prime Minister's questions in Parliament. 5 days before leaving Downing Street, Sir Keir said the country was now in a better place than when he had taken office. Argentina's vice president has stoked tension ahead of the World Cup semi-final with England by directly linking the match to the Falklands War of the 1980s. It contradicts the position of Argentina's coach, who says it's just a football match. President Trump has insisted that vehicle stops by ICE immigration enforcement agents must continue, less than a day after his administration announced their suspension. Mr. Trump said they were one of the agency's most important tools, despite two fatal shootings within a week. Thailand has invited the Burmese president, Min Aung Hlaing, on an official visit. It would be his first such trip to the neighbouring nation since he stepped down as the military leader of Myanmar. Unexploded munitions are hampering efforts to tackle a large wildfire in a national park in northern Germany. Emergency responders are having to keep a kilometre away from the abandoned military training site. Japan's biggest frozen food maker has warned that a cyber attack could lead to shortages at branches of Kentucky Fried Chicken and a popular sushi chain. Nichirei said the attack had disrupted operations of several of its subsidiaries, including those making deliveries to its clients. Local media said supermarkets have already been hit, along with pastry chefs and elderly care centres. BBC News.
1: Welcome back to NewsHour. Now, is the US about to end the practice of moving its clocks forward by an hour in spring and back again in autumn? On Tuesday, the US House of Representatives voted to make daylight saving time, as it's called, permanent by passing the Sunshine Protection Act with bipartisan support. It still has to get past the Senate, though, and it has plenty of opponents. Let's speak to Dr. Beth Mallow, Professor of Neurology and Paediatrics at Vanderbilt Health and also a sleep specialist. Dr. Mallow, welcome to NewsHour. You don't like this plan, do you?
18: No, I think it's the wrong decision from a health perspective.
1: And why is that?
18: Well, we need morning light, which is optimized by standard time, to be at our best. We have to align our brains with the outside world, and that's what morning light does. So when we don't get that morning light, particularly in the dark mornings of the winter, which would happen under permanent daylight saving time, it can really mess with our health, our weight, our cardiovascular function, our mood, not to mention the impact on kids who are trying to get to school in the morning. They could be very, very sleepy. So we, from a health and safety standpoint, we really advocate to not go to this permanent daylight saving time.
1: Because the point is, in many parts of the country, it would be dark until, quite late on in the morning, perhaps 8:30,
18: even
1: 9 o'clock,
18: 9:30
1: in some places. What about the argument, though, that, if you've got slightly lighter evenings in the winter, it gets people outside. Perhaps they can, go outside and do sport, for example.
18: Yeah, like anything else, there are trade-offs. And sure, I would certainly appreciate having more light on both ends. in the dark winters. The problem is you can't create more light. So if I had to have my light, I would want it in the morning because that's the healthier choice. That's when, for example, when people have seasonal affective disorder and they're depressed in the winter, we actually prescribe light boxes in the morning because that's when you get the most bang for your buck in terms of light improving your mood and your depression. So for those reasons and the impact, for example, on our kids going to school in the dark, we really advocate for the permanent standard time or just like keep things they are for now.
1: Or we could all just move to Florida.
18: Well, you know, it's funny you say that because it was Florida in 1974 that actually led the repeal of daylight saving time. Our country, because we thought it was going to save energy during the energy crisis of 1974, it actually didn't save energy at all to move to daylight saving time. But we moved as a country to daylight saving time, and it was the people in Florida.
1: They were opposed. Well, Beth, we'll have to leave it there. We're out of time, Beth Mallett. You're listening to NewsHour from the BBC World Service. We are live from London. I'm James Menendez. Now, it is a soccer match, period. There's nothing more to it. The words of Argentina's coach, Lionel Scaloni, as he looked forward to the game against England later today. He might have wanted his team to focus on the football, but locker room videos had his players chanting this ahead of the match. For Las Malvinas, the Falkland Islands, for Leo Messi, and for Diego Maradona, they were chanting. And in a post on social media today, Argentina's vice president, Victoria Villarruel, made the same link between the match and the brief war between the UK and Argentina over the Falklands in 1982, calling the English pirates and usurpers. In fact, the rivalry between the two countries goes back much further to the early 19th century. Jonathan Wilson is author of Angels with Dirty Faces, the footballing history of Argentina.
19: There was two British attempts to seize Buenos Aires, actually during the Napoleonic Wars in 1806 and 1807. But then later in the century, Argentina becomes part of the informal empire. Britain runs the banks, it runs the railways. It makes an enormous amount of money exporting beef from the Argentinian market. And also, it introduces football. And what you see is it creates almost an Oedipal relationship. And I think you really see that really clearly. The first time England play Argentina with football is in 1951. It's a friendly for the Festival of Britain.
20: The blue and white striped Argentinians are eager to be the first foreign side to beat England at home. And none more so than Ruggiero, the goalie with a deadpan face. And here's a chance for him as Jackie Milgan fires in...
19: Argentina come to London. And if you look at the previews in the Argentinian press, they all couch it in terms of we are the peoples going to take on the masters. And this sense that toppling the masters is possible but going to be a real challenge.
1: And that plays into what also Argentina's sense of itself as a sort of upstart footballing nation and the way it plays football too. Is that right?
19: Yeah, I think that's true. That when the British retreat from Argentina, sort of in the years leading up to the First World War, you know, it's an immigrant society. The indigenous peoples have either been slaughtered or driven to the periphery. And football is hugely important in the society because it's one of the very few things everybody agrees on, whether you're of Spanish origin or Italian origin or if you're of Northern European Jewish origin or Arab origin or British or Irish or French or German. When you watch this team in the blue and white stripes play against Chile or Uruguay or Brazil, you want them to win. This is how you express your Argentinian identity. And that identity becomes identified pretty quickly in direct contradistinction to the English. So the English had introduced schools. A lot of those schools still exist in Buenos Aires, and football came through the schools. But the game there was played on beautiful, big playing fields. It's all about running. It's all about stamina. There's a teacher there with a whistle to step in if things get out of hand. Whereas the Argentinian game is played on the Poteros, on the vacant lots of the burgeoning city. And those games would be your mass games in small spaces. The pitch is hard, it's uneven. So what's prioritised is close technical control, but also a self-reliance and the ability to look after yourself, to use your elbows. And so those two elements, the virtuosity and the self-reliance, they become the defining features of Argentinian football. indirect comparison to the hard running and fair play of English football.
1: Well, we'll talk about using elbows or hands in just a moment. But how does this all play out? Take us to 1966. It's the year that England wins the World Cup. They are hosts and they play Argentina in the quarter final. But it all gets rather messy, doesn't it?
19: Yeah, I mean, that's the hardest game England have. I think Argentina are one of the best three or four teams there. Arguably, on a technical level, the best team there. They've had terrible preparations for various reasons, including a coup in Argentina after the team had left. So I think they're a bit unsettled. In the group, they have a couple of quite violent games. They get a reputation. I think both sides go into the game expecting the worst. And then what happens after 31 minutes, Antonio Ratín, the Argentina captain, who'd already been booked, he's sent off. It's not entirely clear why, some form of dissent, but he didn't speak German or English. The German referee, Rudi Kreitlein, didn't speak Spanish. But Kreitlein said the look on his face was enough. So you can understand why a player gets upset at being sent off for, quote, look on his face. Ratín takes ages to leave the pitch. This is a huge furore. It looks for a while as if the Argentina team are going to walk off. And eventually Ratín goes off. He sits for a while on the red carpet in front of the royal box. And then finally he takes his long, slow walk around the pitch. And there's this incredibly poignant moment when he stops by the corner flag. And the corner flags of that World Cup were Union Jacks. And he takes the British flag in his hand and he rubs it between his forefinger and thumb. And the gesture seems to suggest, is this what you've become? Is this what Britain is now? Is this your fair play? And then after that game, Alf Ramsey, the England manager, gives a very ill-judged interview where he's being challenged about England not being the most attacking, the most exciting team. They'd won 1-0. And he says, we'll produce our best form only when we come against a team who did not behave as animals. And that animals comment has dominated the relationship between England and Argentina ever since.
1: So fast forward 20 years to 1986, and this is in the wake of the war, the Falklands War, and Diego Maradona's hand of God. I mean, the ripples of that are definitely still being felt now, aren't they?
19: Yeah, I mean, this is one of the most famous games in history, celebrated in Argentina. Certainly my generation, so people aged, late 40s, 50s and older, they sort of still feel the sense of being cheated in that game.
0: And Maradona gives Argentina the lead. The England players protesting to the referee. And the goal is given. A use of the hand that England are complaining about.
19: Maradona scores two goals. I mean, it's his greatest ever game. And he, in his two goals, expresses those two aspects of Argentinian football culture. The virtuosity in the second goal, the brilliant dribble, but also the cunning, the self-reliance, the willingness to bend the rules, to look after himself in the first goal, which is punched in past Peter Shilton.
1: So is the rivalry now, I mean, is it still as vigorous as ever, do you think?
19: To be honest, it's really hard to tell because the sides haven't played since a friendly in Geneva in 2005. Now, I was at that game and a lot of friendlies can be pretty dull affairs. This game, after sort of 5-10 minutes... you suddenly realise, hang on, both these teams are taking this really seriously. Argentina actually should have won it quite comfortably. They were 2-1 up, and then Michael Owen scored twice in the last 5 minutes, and England pinched it. It was the most competitive friendly I think I've ever been to. Does that carry over into this generation of players? I'm not sure, but what certainly is true is that the Falklands issue is still live in Argentina. Javier Milei, the president, has sort of sabre-rattled over the Falklands, over the Malvinas, and there are chants of fans from Argentina. We've seen players in the dressing room celebrating wins singing this song, which has a line about remembering the kids who were shot down in the Falklands. And this word, pibes, it's used both of the extremely young conscripts who were sent to their slaughter in the Falklands, but also the pibe is the classic Argentinian footballer, the street kid. It's Messi, it's Maradona. So there's an awkward fusion there. I think what you'd say is from a British point of view, this is a football rivalry which has not been renewed for 20-odd years. From an Argentinian point of view, it's a political rivalry as well.
1: Jonathan Wilson, author of Angels with Dirty Faces, The Footballing History of Argentina. And the first audio we heard was from British Pathé. Now, here's a striking statistic. Out of the 10 best-selling fiction paperbacks in the UK at the moment, 9 of them involve the death of at least one female character. They're not all police procedurals. There's domestic noir and historical fiction on the list too. But at their core is that plot furrow of femicide. And, of course, it's one that writers have ploughed very lucratively for decades.
4: The shy, unsophisticated young girl who dared to follow in the footsteps of the beautiful Rebecca is portrayed by lovely Joan Fontaine.
21: How could I ask you to love me when I knew you loved Rebecca still? Whenever you touched me, I knew you were comparing me with Rebecca.
4: What is the mystery of Rebecca? What dread secret is hidden within the silent walls of Manderley?
1: A trailer for Rebecca, a 1940 film directed by Alfred Hitchcock, based on the novel by Daphne du Maurier. Let's talk to Laura Wilson, who writes thrillers for young adults and psychological crime novels. She also reviews crime fiction for The Guardian. Laura, welcome to NewsHour. What's your explanation for this trend, and is it a problem, do you think?
22: No, I don't think it's a problem. I think the domestic noir, which is super popular at the moment, it goes back a long way, you know, earlier than Rebecca. Wuthering Heights is a domestic noir, if you like. But I think one of the reasons that it's so popular at the moment is it's because it takes place in and around the home. And statistically, women are the biggest consumers of all fiction, and that's true of crime fiction. And there's this paradox there, which is that home is the place where we should feel the most safe. And it's a very good way to explore that, those anxieties around that.
1: Right. Okay. So just a bit. Yeah, we should make clear that actually, it's not men buying these books about women being murdered or endangered for some prurient reason. I mean, women are buying these books in huge numbers.
22: Yes, they make up the majority of sales. Women do, but I think that the needle has sort of shifted on this a bit from the time when you got the heroic male detective who was investigating the murder of a woman, which would take place in the first pages. And all we ever knew about this poor woman was that maybe her name and that she was a blonde, a redhead or a brunette, as if those things were personality types. And it was just really an excuse for the man to be terrifically heroic. Now I think there's much more thought behind it, and it's much more a way for readers to explore these dark emotions and also maybe to understand a bit more about threats and red flags and so on.
1: Does it matter if the author is male or female?
22: No, I don't think it does. I think as long as it is done well. I think that's the important thing there, because a good writer can write themselves into anybody's mind.
1: And when you're writing, I mean, are these questions going through your mind?
22: Yes, constantly. You mentioned earlier about sort of being prurient or unnecessarily sensational. And I think it's very important to steer away from that. But the fact is that crime fiction is one of the best ways of exploring issues, social issues in any kind of fiction. And it is reflecting reality, that while, you know, men who are murdered will very often get murdered by a stranger, women are often murdered by people who should absolutely be the ones who love and cherish them. So there's this sort of terrifying contradiction at the heart of it. I also think this is partly to do with the fact that dating itself has actually got a bit more dangerous, if you like, because whereas before it would be somebody known from educational establishment, workplace, friend of the family, friend of a friend. Now, very often, because of the apps, one is meeting a virtual stranger. And I think that's fed into it as well.
1: Laura, thank you very much indeed for joining us. Laura Wilson, crime writer, crime fiction reviewer too. You're listening to NewsHour from the BBC World Service.

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1: I go visit the guys who are working on the equipment a lot of times. I want to know, do we really need this and why and how will it benefit them? You know, you got to really rely on the ones that actually drive your business. They're the ones that make your products.
0: In an hour, it's World Business Express.
2: Today, China's economy is growing at its weakest pace in more than 3 years. We'll explain what's behind the slowdown. And New York and Australia unveil tougher rules for artificial intelligence.
0: And at BBC.com, The Conversation hears about the film festivals with women behind the camera.
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4: A reminder of our top story today on NewsHour. The US says it's carried out another wave of strikes against targets in Iran as the struggle for control of the Strait of Hormuz intensifies. Meanwhile, the search continues for other ways to get the region's supplies out to market. The US says it's supporting efforts by Iraq and Syria to restore a largely disused pipeline between Kirkuk in northern Iraq and Banias on Syria's Mediterranean coast. Andrew Tabler of the Washington Institute told NewsHour how difficult it would be to revive it.
5: Those parts of Syria and Iraq are heavily dominated traditionally by ISIS, and also Shia militia operate there that are aligned with Iran. So there's a large swath of territory. Anytime you have fixed infrastructure like that, energy infrastructure, it's going to be a target for sabotage.
4: One other headline this hour, the British Parliament's given Keir Starmer a standing ovation in his final appearance at Prime Minister's Questions. This is James Menendez with NewsHour live from the BBC. Well, let's return to our top story now and the impact of the fighting between the US and Iran on international shipping through the Strait of Hormuz. Iran wants to charge tankers to pass through the strait, a toll charge effectively. President Trump said if Iran does that, then the US should be able to do the same and proposed a 20% toll of his own. Well, 24 hours later, though, he abandoned the idea. However, it has raised all sorts of questions about the legality and feasibility of any sort of charge, especially when none existed before. Professor Stig Tennold is one of the world's leading experts on the history of maritime trade. He's at the Norwegian School of Economics.
6: Under international maritime law, this is not legal. But of course, there are special rules that apply from various nations. And some nations have this feeling that they are above the rules in a way.
4: I mean, is there historical precedent then for countries trying to charge for access?
6: Well, if you go far enough back, it was very, very common to charge for access. You would have states controlling waterways. Probably the most well-known is the toll that was levied between Öresund, which is between what is today Sweden and Denmark, where ships were charged a 1% to 2% fee on their cargo to pass. And of course, inland waterways, if you look at the Rhine, for instance, in the 17th and 18th century, there would be tolls every 3 to 4 kilometers. So it was very common that you would charge for passage, but not in international waters as such.
4: Yes, and of course, people might think about canals like the Suez and Panama canals. The countries that control those do charge, but it's a little bit different, isn't it?
6: It's very different because how you can view the Suez and Panama canals are they are like a tunnel that makes it easier for you to get through. And there are costs of building and operating that tunnel. What you see now in the Straits of Hormuz is something quite different because the authorities in Iran and the US would say that there are costs of policing this, but this is due to their own actions in the first place. So it's more like a question of you wouldn't want anything bad to happen to that nice tanker of yours.
4: Yes, I mean, I was going to make the allusion. It's kind of a bit like charging protection money, isn't it?
6: Yeah, very clearly so.
4: Do you think that President Trump backed away from his plan to impose a toll because he was worried that it might set a precedent in other places? I mean, people have talked about the Malacca Straits, for example.
6: I think this is just another example of how he has a very medieval or mercantilist view of trade and international relations. So this idea that trade is something that you can win. Right. So it's a zero sum game where some win and some lose. And you see the way he backed in, it looks very much like what he's done before with tariffs. I don't think it's related to a fear of retaliation elsewhere. I just think it's a spur of the moment thing coming up with this and then gauging the response elsewhere and putting it all into a sort of flimsy idea of investment and trade and not really backing down.
4: Another comparison that's been made is the Bosphorus, because there are charges for ships passing through that narrow waterway, aren't there?
6: Yes, but that goes back to a treaty system that basically goes back all the way to the end of World War I. The difference is, of course, that the Bosphorus is Turkish on both sides, whereas the Straits of Hormuz have Iran on one side and Oman on the other, and as such, in principle, has been treated as international waters.
4: I mean, it feels like it could go on, I mean, on and off for a long time, doesn't it?
6: Yeah, I think then you move it up to the level above, right? What happens with Iran and the US? And I guess I'm the maritime historian here is not the right one to answer that. Clearly, if this drags on, it's going to have a very detrimental effect on shipping markets, on the world economy, etc.
4: Because the principle for shipping, I mean, is based on free passage, right? I mean, that's what sort of underpinned that trade.
6: That is the idea, and that is what makes trade easy, makes trade predictable. And this is what's happening now, that you take away this predictability, you take away the easiness, you have random costs associated with this. And we know that the more uncertain the costs of trades are, the less trade you will have.
4: That was Professor Stig Tønnold from the Norwegian School of Economics. A pen that helped save the Apollo 11 moon mission in 1969 is to be auctioned today in New York. The item helped bring Neil Armstrong and Buzz Aldrin home after they became the first men to walk on the lunar surface. It's expected to fetch up to $1.2 million at Sotheby's. My colleague Richard Hamilton takes up the story.
7: This is the first moon landing in July 1969, when Neil Armstrong famously said, "That's one small step for man, one giant leap for mankind." And on that day, the 20th July, Neil Armstrong and Buzz Aldrin were collecting rock and dust samples from the surface of the moon for about 3 hours. And after that, they made their way back to the lunar module, which had landed with a large engine for its descent. And then it had a smaller engine for them to lift off and return to the moon's orbit. And as they were climbing back into this lunar module, Buzz Aldrin bumped into a circuit breaker with his backpack. And he bumped into this circuit breaker, which controls the engine of the lunar module, and broke the switch. So effectively, they were stranded on the moon, and it would have taken months for another crew to come and rescue them. But Buzz Aldrin had a felt-tip pen in his pocket, and at that moment, he made an instinctive and what many people would say is an inspired act of improvisation. Now, this pen last went up for auction with Sotheby's back in 2022, and Cassandra Hatton from Sotheby's explained the dilemma that Buzz Aldrin was facing.
8: Buzz is looking at the circuit breaker panel and he thinks, yeah, okay, maybe I could put my little finger in there, but I might get electrocuted. And maybe I'll take a little piece of metal, but maybe I'll blow out the entire circuit breaker panel and then we're really dead, right? And then he realizes he's got this pen in his pocket that has a plastic tip at the end. And by some kind of miracle, the diameter of that plastic tip was the same as the diameter of the switch. And it fit perfectly in that hole and armed the engine and saved their life.
9: I've always had this pull towards the natural world. Growing up, I was obsessed with everything that had to do with animals. I still am. 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
21: 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Today in studio with me is Scott McWalter, Executive Director of Tourism Prince George. Time Out magazine reported the Economist Intelligence Units, or EIU's, Global Livability Index 2026, which ranked the top 10 most livable cities in the world. Prince George got snubbed once again. We're not on the list. Number one is Copenhagen, Denmark. I don't get it. I mean, we must be number 11, most likely, but we're not in, you know, number 10 yet. What do you think Denmark's got that we don't got? I don't get it.
22: Well, Ian, first of all, thank you very much for having me in the studio today to talk about this imperatively important subject.
21: Absolutely. And we need to get to the bottom of it.
22: And we're getting to the bottom of it right now. Hands down, let's face it, Prince George should be number one on this list. We live in a paradise. We live in one gigantic, beautiful forest filled with incredible people, with boundless opportunities to explore and embrace nature, incredible local restaurants, local shops, local businesses. We're sitting here on the most gorgeous campus in North America, UMBC, which literally, as I was heading up UMBC Hill this morning, I thought there is a lake within 600 meters of this campus, Shane Lake.
21: With excellent fly fishing.
22: Excellent fly fishing. I think our good friend Jerry from Real North Adventure would agree.
21: Absolutely. So yeah, Copenhagen, Denmark, they've got bike lanes. They've got a number of social services. We're getting there in the bike lanes department. We're moving along. What is going on in Prince George this summer? What do you think could, you know, elevate us in that list? I think there's a patio trail passport that's happening. What do we got?
22: You know it. You've done your homework. We have an incredible marketing team at Tourism Prince George, Alina and Riyad. They've done a great job establishing some really unique ways to evoke individuals, whether they're residents of Prince George or visitors to this fine community of ours, to get out and explore everything that this wonderful city has to offer. So we've got our patio trails. We've got our bikes, flights, and sights. And we've also got our local hiking trails where people can actually, it's almost gamified in a way, where people can take part in these passport programs and win great prizes while also enjoying the benefits of getting to explore our amazing local patios, our amazing local hiking trails, and some of our local shops and fine attractions through the Bites, Flights, and Sights program.
21: Further into this patio world, I love a good patio. It's summertime. Are there any more patios that have popped up in the Prince George area that weren't around last year?
22: For me, yesterday I actually was at a patio for the first time, and it's at Jack's Coffee Co. Nice. I don't know if you've ever been there before, but it's been on my hit list for over a year now, and I finally made it there. It's got this cute little patio, which is great for sitting down, enjoying a book, or listening to a podcast, or maybe bringing a date there, or bringing the family there, and that's a new patio for me, but it has been around for over a year now. But that's the great thing about Prince George, is just because a patio might not be brand new doesn't mean there haven't been people that haven't explored and leveraged it yet.
21: There's so much that's around that it can be new to you.
22: One of my favorite sayings that I ask myself, my favorite questions that I ask myself is, when is the last time you did something for the first time? And I think that if you're a resident or visitor to Prince George, you need to grip on to that mentality and get out there and just try new things. And you'll be pleasantly surprised of the positive ramifications.
21: Certainly. And I should get back to Time Out Magazine's article on the EIU's Global Livability Index 2026 report. Our neighbors to the south, Vancouver, are on the list of the world's top 10 most livable cities. They're at position number 9. They've been hanging around there for a while, but do you think we could potentially knock them out of that spot? What do we have that Vancouver doesn't have?
22: When I'm asked questions like that, I always think of life's most valuable non-renewable resource, which is time. And in Prince George, if you're a resident here or a visitor, you're gifted with more time to do the things that you're passionate about, to do the things that you love, where you're not going to be stuck in traffic or a commute for 90 minutes each way on your way to your job. We have that asset working for us. It's time. So you can get out and you can explore beautiful scenery or whatever it is that you're most passionate about before work, after work. For example, we talked about bike lanes. And we are improving. We're getting there. We might not be at Copenhagen's level, but we do have amazing mountain biking too. My friend and I were just out at the Otway Trails last week. And after an hour and a half of riding on these world-class trails, we stopped. We gave each other high fives, said that was rad. And then what happens? We look up in the tree and there's this big lynx looking down at us, just kind of saying, hey, what are these guys with the funny helmets up to? And that's Prince George for you to a T.
21: Number 9 on the list, they just don't have it. Prince George has got that. And another thing we've got, you mentioned our bike lanes are developing. In terms of accessibility, we're also developing. Prince George is kind of a burgeoning place. We don't have it all yet necessarily, but we're kind of on the way. There's been an accessibility program that's fired up just recently, started in June, it was announced. Can you tell me a little bit about the collaboration with the City of Prince George and Spinal Cord Injury BC and some of the accessibility stuff going on?
22: Of course, it's a very exciting project, and our Director of Business and Destination Development, Christina Watts, she has been spearheading this initiative and partnership, where it's a great opportunity for local businesses at no cost, where they actually receive a grant and free consultation from our friends at Spinal Cord BC, where Nancy, who runs the show there, can come in, do a free consultation, a free evaluation, look at areas where there could be potential improvement, also identify different areas where they're doing well. And this is at a cost of $0 for the consultation. And this is in addition to the great work that's already been done, where if you were to go on the Tourism Prince George website, we have a 360-degree accessibility tour where we've got a lot of local businesses that have signed up, where individuals that might be visiting Prince George for the first time or residents, they can go on these tours ahead of visiting a business just to see what the accessibility looks like.
21: Businesses can sign up and have a walkthrough and probably learn a lot in the process, hey?
22: You're right, Ian. That's part of the process, is the educational component, which is actually probably the most important piece.
21: Businesses are approaching change with an open mind. There's an opportunity to do so.
22: Absolutely. And one of my heroes is Rick Hansen, and I've always admired what he did with the Man in Motion World Tour, where he spent 2.5 years of his life in his mid-20s in his wheelchair, where he was cruising around the world to raise awareness for accessibility and raised $26 million, and he cycled over 80,000 kilometers. And I look at that as a remarkable achievement. But then what he did subsequent to it with the creation of the Rick Hansen Foundation, and he's really raised the bar in terms of accessibility, not just in British Columbia, not just in Canada, but internationally. And that's incredibly remarkable.
21: The inspiration that we're getting out of, you know, other Canadians and other people that travel through our community is really cool too. And our role as a hub kind of gives us that opportunity as well. FYI, dear audience, both Rick Hansen and Terry Fox were here in Prince George in 1979. They played basketball together. things on a national event pass through. There was a fellow who was running and drumming a few years ago. It was Lyle and Errol Pova, raising money for children's charities. He stopped by the studio. The guy was amazing. It's like, what inspires you to do it? I just wanted to do something good. It's incredible.
22: People are rad, and there's no shortage of absolutely outstanding people in Prince George. And anybody that spent time here, whether it's as a visitor or a long-term or short-term resident, you will be blessed with meeting some of the most friendly, incredible people in the world. And really, that's one of our number one assets as a community. And it could be the long, punishing winters that we sometime have to go through, but that's what
21: kind
22: of
21: may have knocked us down on the top 10 list a little bit. Yeah,
22: I think it actually should accentuate our ranking, because there's so many terrific things to do throughout the winter time, and whether it's fat biking the trails out at the Greenway, or whether it's going to the world-class Caledonia Nordic Ski Center and doing some cross-country skiing or snowshoeing, or whether it's maybe ice fishing at Ferguson Lake, or maybe you want to take advantage of some entertainment and watch the Cougars or the Spruce Kings. We have so much to do during winter,

0: now. We've got the Indigenous Fast Pitch Tournament coming up. There's 80 teams. There's going to be over 1,100 athletes. It's going to add probably around $7 million to the visitor economy. So our shops, our restaurants, our hotels are going to be bustling and busy. We've also got Foodie Fridays that are happening every Friday at Canada Game Plaza. The next one's tomorrow. We've got 5 outstanding food trucks and my favorite, Joel's Cookies. I don't know if you've had one, but you could probably hammer about 3 or 4 of them. They're so delicious. We've also got the FIFA watch party coming up. That's on July 19th. It's a Sunday, and it's going to be probably around 1,000-plus people down at Canada Games Plaza. We've got large projection screens. We've got an elevated stage for some of our local music artists and performers that are going to come down and entertain the crowd throughout the day. Of course, we've got the final World Cup game, and then we're bringing in a drone show. We've got tons of drones that are coming in from Vancouver, and it's going to be a synchronized, I think, 30-35 minute show, and it's really going to entertain the heck out of this community.
1: And you're not talking about board employees as drones. These are like flying machine drones, is that right?
0: Yeah, maybe it's a combination of the two, like the spectators and the actual drones in there.
1: Fantastic. Great. And I should note, too, dear audience who can't see us in the studio, Scott listed all that off the top of his head. He was not referring to a list that was written down. He's just got it all in there. Thanks so much for coming up and exploring the possibilities why Prince George could be higher on that Time Out magazine top 10 list of most livable cities in the world.
0: I really appreciate you having me in the studio today, Ian. And I also want to thank you for all the great work that you do in the studio, because I know a large segment of your audience is UMBC students, staff, and professors. And these are the individuals that are really mobile marketing machines for Prince George. We want them to embrace the full PG experience so that they're telling family, friends, relatives that might not be in Prince George how great this community is, and we want the world to visit. So this is an open invitation to anybody that hasn't been to Prince George before. Come out here. We're going to show you a good time. And the most important thing, get to know the people, because they're pretty special.
1: And one of the reasons I'm talking to you about this, Scott, you started the Hell Yeah PG page, which is on Meta platforms, Instagram, Facebook. A lot of people head there when they want to know what's going on in Prince George, Clayley-Tanay. Then you're also the executive director over at Tourism PG, which of course promotes this beautiful city of ours. If people want to know more about what's going on in Prince George and this wonderful place, can you tell us about your website?
0: Swing by the new Tourism Prince George website, tourismpg.com. Our team has done a major revitalization of the website. There is so much information on there in terms of getting to enjoy the full Prince George experience. We also have a digital copy of our brand new experience guide on there. And we've got links to our videos that we've worked on with Six Sigma Productions and a variety of different key information and resources that can really bring your Prince George experience to the next level.
1: What I like about it too, a lot of content that Tourism Prince George puts out, you draw on local talent to produce all the videos, all the editing, all the graphic design, all this stuff is done from here. You're not hiring out, outsourcing from number 9 on the list, Vancouver, et cetera. You see that happen in the north, but it's self-contained and it looks really good. It shows.
0: Well, with the amount of exceptional local talent we have in Prince George, I wouldn't be surprised if it's Vancouver that starts outsourcing from us. So that'll help bump us up the list right ahead of Copenhagen.
1: For sure. Watch out. Watch out. Here we come. For the record, both the Economist Intelligence Unit and Time Out magazine were contacted for comment, and neither responded in time for deadline. This is Ian Gregg reporting for CIFA Radio's Due North on 88.7 FM. 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

0: explore a number of community supports and resources which are listed on the web posts accompanying this piece. 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We're looking at the rates from 2024 to 2025. Again, earlier data would probably be best referenced then from other city council meetings, things like that, to determine statistics. But is this part of a greater trend we're seeing? Is this 15% indicative of something that's been growing for a while? Or
1: yeah, just say from back to 2020 to 2025, there has been a gradual increase in reporting of domestic violence here in the city.
0: That's Constable Jenna Moore of the Prince George RCMP Detachment's Domestic Violence Unit. According to data collected by the Prince George RCMP and presented to City Council January 2026. Among that data, reported incidents of domestic violence are on an uptick. The data, released annually at Prince George City Council meetings, can be publicly accessed through the City of Prince George's City Council meeting minutes. Reports of domestic violence were up 15% locally here in Prince George, Claylie-Tenay, in 2025 compared to 2024. When we talk about domestic violence, terms such as intimate partner violence, family violence, and gender-based violence often enter the conversation. Constable Jenna Moore and Corporal Jennifer Cooper explain.
2: Within the context of RCMP's records and reporting and things like that, between gender-based violence, domestic violence, is there a differentiation there that goes into statistics and things like that?
1: So domestic violence is violence done within like a family unit. It does not have to be spouse for spouse. It could be partner versus maybe an elder in the home. It could be parent versus child. Gender-based violence is violence against a person due to their gender identity, gender expression. So that's not just specifically male versus female. And then intimate partner violence is violence against anyone who is in a relationship, intimate relationship, current or past.
2: Doesn't take a lot of imagination to see how these three things are interrelated.
3: Gender-based violence, though, doesn't necessarily have anything to do with a relationship between victim and offender, whereas domestic violence and intimate partner violence are predicated on the basis that there is a relationship there, as Constable Moore said. So either, you know, your intimate partners, so your boyfriend, girlfriend, or living together, common law, whatever you might be, or you're in a family unit together. So there's some sort of familial relationship there. Whereas gender-based violence is violence against a person solely based on how their gender presents to society. So that could be against the LGBTQ community or the queer community. It could be someone who is transitioning, or it could be someone just because they present as female or are female. It doesn't necessarily have a relationship component to it.
0: That was Constable Jenna Moore of the Domestic Violence Unit alongside Corporal Jennifer Cooper, both of the Prince George RCMP Detachment. Clearly, there are distinctions between these types of violence. But let's turn to Vivica Ellis, Executive Director at the Center for Family Equity, for some clarification.
2: Is there kind of an umbrella term to the interrelated but separate instances of intimate partner violence, gender-based violence, and domestic violence? Are they ever, you know, referred to kind of in the same category?
4: That's a really good question. I think the language truly matters. And what I can say to answer that is that in our Family Law Act, it refers to family violence. And while we use that term, and that term is usefully broad, we do like to draw attention to the fact that the majority of intimate partner violence perpetrated is against women and people who are gender diverse. And so, and the majority of it is intimate partner violence. Family violence is a broader category that would encompass all forms of, let's say, abuse taking place between family members. And so we do use intimate partner violence as well, because we are referring in most cases to specifically that. And I would say that the majority of intimate partner violence and family violence is gender-based violence. And we can never obscure or ignore that gendered reality in order to address it, make it seen, listen to survivors, and look at all the services and supports that need to be in place. We have to specifically acknowledge and understand that gendered nature of how it's occurring.
2: That's Vivica Ellis, Executive Director at the Center for Family Equity, a nonprofit that operates in British Columbia, advocating for policy change in order to address family poverty, which includes increasing access to legal aid. Of course, we would like to know why rates of reported domestic violence are rising in Prince George Clathey Tinay. So far, the reasons are speculative, but the Prince George RCMP was able to provide comment. For that, we return to Constable Jenna Moore.
5: So in that meeting, one of the potential causes identified was the drop in the employment rate locally, regionally. But more research has to be done to verifiably say this without a doubt. But what are some probable factors for this rise in your view?
1: Yeah, that's definitely, it's really hard to pinpoint what exactly is causing the increase in reporting of domestic violence. Maybe simply just the awareness of domestic violence in the community and the empowerment or encouragement for victims to come forward and report what's going on in an intimate relationship, any family violence in a home unit, whatever it could be. A recent separation, maybe just time and space away from the intimate partner, maybe allows the victim to feel safer to come forward as well. Financial struggles. There's so many reasons why or what could cause the uptick in reporting.
2: Regardless of what the direct causal factors may actually be, this is a topic that the government pays attention to the extent that a number of statistics are available. According to a Canadian federal government fact sheet on intimate partner violence, it is evident that family violence is disproportionately perpetrated by men against women. While anyone can be a victim, and both men and women commit domestic abuse, the severity and frequency of this violence heavily impacts women, and much of it goes unreported. 2019 federal data indicated that 80% of people who had experienced intimate partner violence did not report it to police. Some of the reasons cited for remaining silent around the issue were the belief that abuse is a private or personal matter, the incident was not perceived to be important enough to report, the fear of stigma or shame, and also the fear of court system intervention or lack of trust in the criminal justice system. A recent development that could help to address those last two factors, the fear of court system intervention and general lack of trust in it, is developing locally here in Prince George Clathey Tinay. As it pertains to prosecuting criminal charges in this area, Legal Aid BC, the provincial Crown Corporation, which offers legal services to people in the province who cannot afford to privately hire a lawyer for their own legal representation, is opening two new offices, or family law centers, one in Kamloops and one in Prince George, with new full-time staff. Vivica Ellis, the executive director at the Center for Family Equity, can fill us in on the significance of this development. The Center for Family Equity is a nonprofit operating primarily out of their Vancouver office, but offering services across the province, including Northern BC. Ms. Ellis's organization has a focus on ending child, youth, and family poverty in the province, advocates for increased services, and does so through focusing on policy alternatives and changes that benefit families. Ms. Ellis, thank you so much for joining us today. Compared to 2024, rates of reported domestic violence here in Prince George Clathey Tinay rose 15% in 2025. Is this a trend that within your work you've noticed happening elsewhere as well, or is, you know, Prince George unique in this?
4: I would say that Prince George is not unique in this sense. I think overall we do understand it is increasing. However, I would say that this recent expansion on the part of Legal ABC is a part of the solution that we need. So we need to focus on the negative, what is taking place, how it's taking place, whether or not it is increasing. At the same time, putting a lot of time and attention into making these moves around building better services, because access to justice is absolutely essential to address the harms of intimate partner violence. And without access to justice, outcomes are hugely impacted for families, for protection orders, for parenting arrangements, all of the things that are very complicated by intimate partner violence. We're hoping for better outcomes when somebody, when an at-risk family has access to the legal representation and access to justice to really solve their issues. And the huge risk is that it can proliferate and it can get worse and it goes unaddressed, and people without the right support can't protect themselves. They don't have access to lawyers. They can't get the protection orders, the restraining orders they need. But not only that, they don't have access to really remedying the outcomes around custody and parenting and the complexities that are there. So I would say that these expansions and building on these models is really a huge part of addressing an extremely alarming uptake, but it is an important part of the response.
2: As I understand from your statement, to distill it a little bit, it kind of seems that part of the solution basically is having actionable consequences for perpetrators, and this access to justice enables those consequences to actually be implemented. Is that not such a bad summary?
4: Absolutely. I think it gets very complicated when children are in the mix in terms of access to them, in terms of their legal rights to their security and safety and protection of them, where they live, day-to-day parenting, school, even, you know, religion. All of these huge parenting issues are very complex when there's intimate partner involved. And also, you know, litigation abuse is something that can take place. So I would say that yes, access to remedies like lawyers and pathways that support people to go through the family law system mean that, yes, there may be criminal cases going on at the same time. And we want much more training for judges and for lawyers and trauma-informed approach. And we want to see people held accountable for their behavior. But we also need to look at the deep amount of support that people need when it comes to carrying on with parenting and very vulnerable children and youth in the mix and how all that plays out. So yes to consequences and deterring, but also we need to really bolster this quite unseen support that people don't often know much about around our family law system and how much support it takes to find those meaningfully stabilized outcomes for people.
2: Previous to these two offices opening in the province, where was the northernmost Legal Aid BC office that offered a family law center for, say, people in Prince George who needed to access their services? Where was the closest physical destination?
4: Oh, that's a very good question. I would say the family law center model was rolled out in 2024. And at that time, they established new family law centers in Victoria and in Surrey. And I believe the Surrey office was doing satellite and remote services to the northern region of BC. So I'm aware of other aspects of Legal Aid BC's services up in Prince George, for example. I know there's a parent legal center. However, I do not believe that there was any physical in-person family law center services being offered until this new announcement.
2: One of the things your organization does is advocate for systemic change within our greater legal system. In your view, does the addition of these offices participate in that greater systemic change?
4: Absolutely. We've been advocating for equitable access for the lowest income survivors to legal aid in the province for well over a decade now. And our historical work was really, you know, looking at the legal right that low income parents and caregivers have to access justice in our family law system. So to access representation, which needs to be, you know, legal aid that is subsidized, because as we know, lawyers are very, very, very expensive, hundreds and hundreds of dollars an hour. And for those who are escaping violent relationship, trying to get on their feet, rebuild their lives, often it's a lot of financial loss. We need to swoop in and provide as much unfettered access to legal aid for their protection and safety and access to the family law system. So this fantastic expansion really builds on a model established not long ago that looks at a new trauma-informed wraparound approach to legal aid. And it's also another great systemic shift in a particular area. The existing services are tariff-oriented. So you get a legal aid lawyer and you get a certain number of hours. And when those hours are done, that is it.
2: Oh,
4: that's it. Yes. So the family law centers are really meant for those who are impacted by family violence and intimate partner violence, meet the income thresholds, so, you know, in financial need. And they're meant to provide access to wraparound or more unlimited legal services. So you have staff lawyers who aren't bean counting hours, who should work with somebody until they find meaningful resolution to their cases. So these new announcements and the innovation of a new center and in-person on the ground staff in the community of Prince George to serve the North is really building on a new exciting model in this way.
2: Your organization does a fair amount of engagement with people who are affected negatively by the system or by perpetrators of violence. And what you've been hearing for them through your engagement is a desire to have more accessible services further in the provincial North. Is that right?
4: Absolutely. Our membership does span the province. We obviously have more in the Lower Mainland, but we do listen very deeply to our members all around BC, Vancouver Island, the interior of the North. And we have been up to the North several times over the past few years doing in-person engagement. So going up there with staff and listening to people. And we have been talking to the policymakers about the need to ensure equitable access to services. And we hear from our members, well, that never came to my town, you know? Good luck to me trying to get that service. It's all weighted down in the Lower Mainland. But not only that, we also heard frustrations around parachute fly-in services, this notion that our geography is complex, so we can just sort of have satellite services coming in, or somebody comes in once or twice a year. We heard complaints through our engagement about that. They said, we don't want just some stranger from another part of the province to sort of come in and offer services periodically. We would like community-based services here that understand the local community connections to other agencies on the ground. So we've been talking about this, and that's why we're really happy to see the expansion of the family law centers in the interior and the North, which are two particular regions in need of more on the ground legal aid services and legal aid. Yeah.
2: Speaking of more remedies, in the press release put out by Legal Aid BC, they also mentioned that eligibility criteria has been expanded as well. This means that at-risk people can get help they need faster.
4: Yeah, and ultimately it means more people are eligible. And so we were happy to see that Legal Aid BC was listening when it came to the great need we have in our province. Sadly, you know, we know hundreds and hundreds, if not thousands of people every year are impacted by intimate partner and family violence and need these services, need to access legal aid. So they're low income and they're impacted by those issues. And so expanding the eligibility criteria to include parenting arrangements means that so long as somebody meets the other criteria, there'll be many more people who are eligible for this service. So before it was a little more limited, and we're just very happy to see that Legal Aid BC is moving in the direction of enabling more access at this time.
2: introducing parenting arrangements, does that essentially help a parent find extra care for their family while they are dealing with a litigious situation?
4: Yeah, in this case, it means so parenting arrangements would be like anything to do with parenting. You know, what is the schedule? Who gets Tuesday night and Wednesday night? And who's paying for soccer camp? And, you know, how are we communicating with the teacher? All of those things that need to be worked out to take care of kids every day would be that if you are impacted by family violence, intimate partner violence, you meet the income threshold for eligibility, and that, and parenting arrangements is one of a number of sort of boxes that you can tick. One of the boxes, if you tick that box, then you are technically eligible for the center. And if the center is full and you tick that box and the other boxes, then you should also be eligible for 25 additional hours of legal aid service. So when the centers are full, you know, there is something in place to provide extra tariff hours for those who need them. Yeah.
2: On June 2nd, 2026, the Prince George RCMP detachment announced that 47-year-old Prince George resident and former MMA contestant Ryan Timothy Chiap had been successfully convicted, who had earlier in April pled guilty to 2 counts of assault causing bodily harm and 1 count of assault in relation to intimate partner violence. In this instance, this individual was successfully prosecuted without the family law clinic being present here in Prince George. Mr. Chiap ultimately received a 15-month conditional sentence order, which is often akin to house arrest, and a 36-month probation order and a DNA order. We asked Corporal Jennifer Cooper of Prince George's RCMP detachment what happened in this investigation in order for these charges relating to family violence to stick.
3: This one was due to a number of factors, primarily a victim who was able and willing to stay with the investigation through to the court process, which can be incredibly difficult for victims of intimate partner violence, as well as enough evidence gathered by our investigators over a long period of time in order to provide a very thorough report to Crown Counsel to the BC Prosecution Service.
2: Corporal Cooper mentioned that it can be incredibly difficult for a victim of family violence to stick with an investigation and court proceedings for the entire duration leading up to possible prosecution. There are several factors and possible reasons that can influence this, but one of the ones that Vivica Ellis at the Center for Family Equity referenced earlier was the concept of litigation abuse. We asked Ms. Ellis to elaborate on this terminology. You mentioned litigation abuse. Do you mind summarizing for audience just what that is, what it could look like?
4: So I'm not an expert in this, but I do understand what it looks like. Sometimes when somebody, an abuser, for example, is using the court system to abuse somebody. So sometimes that takes the form of filing court orders over and over and over again. And it's a form of badgering. And it is deeply traumatizing, deeply upsetting to have to be sort of dragged back into court over and over and over again, sometimes for frivolous reasons, or sometimes somebody is sort of waging a campaign to make somebody look bad. And they're seeing how they can twist legal procedures, use lawyers to do that. And so that is a recognized form of family violence, actually recognized now in our Family Law Act and in general. So the family law centers are where there is litigation abuse taking place. They should recognize that. And we hope that in cases where that has become a very problematic issue, that those cases would gain access to a family law center and a staff lawyer to really recognize a pattern and get in there and talk to the judge, because that kind of behavior is extremely damaging, extremely detrimental, and it needs to be stopped in its tracks. And we've had people go for years and years with this form of abuse taking place. It's like the power and control transfers over to use of the legal system. For example, somebody will figure out how to run out somebody else's legal aid hours by sending their lawyer lots of emails, which they legally have to answer, doing all sorts of sort of a monkey business, you know, to really destroy someone else's access to justice or to make things so intolerable where they're really being harassed. They're actually using the family law system to harass somebody. So There was an enormous amount of work done in this area by organizations like West Coast Leaf and many others to daylight this issue and address it. And, you know, after a lot of hard work, we are in a better place where there's more recognition of it, but we still need more remedies.
2: One of the other pre-existing barriers that hinders prosecution of or simply accountability for family violence, according to the Government of Canada's Intimate Partner Violence Fact Sheet, is a hesitation to report the incident to the RCMP in the first place, again for a number of reasons, including fear of stigma or shame around the incident, fear of court system intervention, or even general lack of trust in the criminal justice system, among other factors. Regarding this, we return to Constable Jenna Moore of the Prince George RCMP Detachment's Domestic Violence Unit.
5: When you are approaching a victim of intimate partner violence in the context of being an RCMP officer, starting an investigation or following up on a charge, anything like that, is there a particular process or protocol that you follow to not further alienate or victimize or make an individual feel like they are under further threat, say, to not put them in another sense of danger?
1: Yeah, just within the RCMP, there is lots of training that members do take. Specifically, a term we use is trauma-informed approach when it comes to taking a victim statement, allowing them the space to describe what happened and try to prevent them feeling re-victimized in a way. So it is called trauma-informed approach that we use to the best of our ability to make a victim feel safe to come forward and give a statement to police.
5: When it comes to actually getting to that point, obviously someone who is a victim of intimate partner violence can feel very alone and unsupported in attempting to report the incidents of that violence. But there are organizations and different societies and so on locally here, and of course within the province as well, that provide support for victims of violence. Are there any that the RCMP tends to have a good relationship with as far as supporting victims of violence and seeking justice?
1: Yeah, here in the Prince George Detachment, we have a working partnership with Elizabeth Fry Society. They have a specialized victim services worker who works with the domestic violence unit here, who provides support and guidance to victims of domestic violence. Various resources and many different ways to support a victim if they don't have any outside support. But here in the detachment, we do work with Elizabeth Fry Society to be able to help the victim kind of overcome some hurdles that do come with the investigation steps. And then if it makes it to court, just the court process, and to be able to help them through that. If you don't feel comfortable coming forward to police right away, there is many victim services here in the community as someone that you could reach out to for some guidance and support in regards to that. If you don't have family support at home, reach out to a victim services worker here in the city, and they'll be able to help guide you, give you some support and resources here in the community to help you through that process. Here in the city, there's Elizabeth Fry Society, Native Friendship Center. Even the RCMP website does have a certain link on the webpage that has definitions of intimate partner violence, how to report, how to support somebody if you suspect that they're going through that.
5: Would you include the PG Sexual Assault Center on that list as well? I just thought I'd ask.
1: Yeah, absolutely. Yeah, they work with victims of crime as well. Yeah.
2: I might add that after speaking with a representative, the Prince George Sexual Assault Center also offers one of their staff members to be present with victims of violence when they give their statement to the RCMP. Vivica Ellis of the Center for Family Equity emphasizes how important organizations like this are.
4: I'm not sure up in the north specifically who would be those intermediaries, but to go to a trauma-informed organization that has the ability to listen, to provide services in a way that really meets you where you're at, and then to help people navigate the complexity of systems that are very much built to exclude and not trauma-informed. In an ideal world, we would have many more advocates, because we know that systems are deeply traumatizing and re-traumatizing for a diversity of people, especially when you've already interacted with those systems as a child or a youth. And so we understand the harm and their lack of a trauma-informed approach, not just at the hands of the RCMP and the police, but all the interconnected systems, and also the harm of how they don't communicate and they fail people. Yeah, that's what I would say, is to go to those organizations that can do more proactive support.
2: The Prince George Sexual Assault Center is
4: talk to them. Exactly.
2: Yeah, great. So the expansion of Legal Aid BC into Prince George and Kamloops alongside the eligibility criteria being expanded sounds like a step forward as far as a solution for people affected by domestic violence,
5: family violence,
2: gender-based violence, intimate partner violence. But further to that, what do you see as far as further solutions to this issue in the north of BC? What are you working on right now, or what do you think is realistic to see in the future?
4: The community knows best what it needs, and I'm down here and I'm a Vancouverite. I think our members who live on the ground in Prince George and communities in the north, and we have a long-term contractor, our northern BC outreach liaison also, but I can share that I think across the board for all communities, particularly those, like I think of the smaller communities around the north who are more isolated, I think we're advocating when it comes to legal aid services to absolutely ensure that geography is not the inequity that causes inequitable access. We say we provide legal aid for those who need it in British Columbia. Our government and the Crown Corporation that is Legal Aid BC must work to ensure that somebody, if they're living in Bella Bella, they're living in Fort St. John, they're living in Carrimias, wherever they are in this province, they have an entitlement, same entitlement to those services as somebody living in Vancouver or Victoria or an urban center, and attention to that equitable access to ensure that, yes, it's challenging, maybe it's more costly, it's challenging the logistics of offering services, but that can't be reason for not going that extra mile, because otherwise we're implementing deeply inequitably inaccessible services. And I'm sure there are many in the north, many advocates, Indigenous communities, many who have sounded this alarm and make this point regularly. We're just very happy to see an actual center opening up in Prince George for legal aid, because we know there is need in every community, but for there to be a base in Prince George to actually also go to neighboring communities and drive around and be able to serve clients up there is absolutely what we should be doing, and actually what should already be in place. So I would say just more of that, more resources to ensure equitable accessibility for more rural and remote locations. We advocate for that 1,000% because we listen to our members.
2: If listeners have their own experience to share with your organization and hope that their story can contribute to the advocacy that you're doing to push for policy change in the province, how can they contact your organization and hopefully try to make a difference?
4: Absolutely. We are a membership-based organization, and because we are focused on poverty and ending child, youth, and family poverty in BC, and our systemic focuses are disability justice, racial equity, and gender equality, and we really work across a broad swath of policy as well, childcare, housing, education, transit, but all of this work, all of the work we do is deeply led and informed by our members. So I would invite anybody who's listened to us today to please go to www.centerforequity.ca and go to our Join Us page. If you are a parent or caregiver and you've been impacted by inequality or low income, then we would invite you to be a member. And on the top of our website, we have an opportunity for anybody to follow us and keep up with our work and support our work. And so we do often have projects. We do research, community engagement, advocacy, and all of those projects are led by teams of 10 to 20 parents and caregivers who are impacted by that issue. We compensate everybody in all of our roles. So we have a lot of opportunities, and it's so unbelievably important for us to understand the diversity of the province. We are working on provincial policy, and we understand the necessity of deeply listening to people throughout this province, not just down here where there's more people. And so when we come up north and we hold focus groups and we hold engagements and people come out, we usually go to the Friendship Center in Prince George. Actually, that's where we've held our last few engagements. It's so fantastic to have local community members come out and help us impact that provincial policy from the perspective of those living in Northern BC. So please join if you're interested. There's lots of opportunity, and we hope you do.
2: Speaking with CIFR Radio 88.7 FM, today is Executive Director at the Center for Family Equity, Vivica Ellis. Thank you so much for your comment and your time today. The Center for Family Equity advocates for systemic change within the province of BC's legal system, focusing on ending child, youth, and family poverty. For a final comment, we turn to Jenna Moore of the Prince George RCMP Detachment's Domestic Violence Unit.
5: This topic, I feel like, is more and more entering the public conversation, where people are acknowledging that, yes, this is an ongoing problem in our community, in our province, in our country, in our world. But as far as awareness, is there anything that you have seen as an RCMP officer that seems to be an effective method? What do you appreciate seeing being worked on in the community?
1: Just here within the city of Prince George, there's a initiative that started last October that's called Purple Light Nights, and it's just another way to increase awareness of intimate partner violence here within the community. And that committee that put that initiative forward involves many different organizations here within Prince George.
2: While rates of reported domestic violence rose in Prince George, Clayley-Tenay, from 2024 to the end of 2025 by 15%, a network of organizations and services exist in the community of Prince George, Clayley-Tenay that work to directly or indirectly address family violence. Three available across the province mentioned in this story are, of course, the RCMP, Legal Aid BC's Family Law Clinics, and the Center for Family Equity. Also mentioned locally are the Elizabeth Fry Society, the Prince George Native Friendship Center, and the Prince George Sexual Assault Center. These resources and a few more are listed within the web post for this story on CFUR.ca and frequencynews.ca. Legal Aid BC has a location within Prince George's Law Courts on 250 George Street, and they were not available for comment in time for deadline on this story, but the Family Law Center can be contacted at 1-866-577-2525. While a physical office is opening in Prince George, virtual services will continue to be offered through Vanderhoof and Mackenzie Court registries. Staff there are able to connect clients with services beyond just legal aid, like counseling, Indigenous cultural supports, parenting support programs, settlement services, and victim services, all aimed at clients experiencing family violence. They can be reached at 250-277-0100.
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0: everybody. Thank you for tuning in to CFUR 88.7 FM. My name is Grace, and today I am joined by a special artist, Gump Scimone, formerly known as Saltwater Hank. And I'm sure this is not your first time around CFURT, so welcome back. Would you like to introduce yourself and tell us a little bit about yourself?
1: Sure. So the musical project I'm doing is Gump Scimone, and my true name is Willow Spetsbury Palau, but my English name, my friends call me Jeremy. I come from a place called Loch Payan, which is recently Prince Rupert, but for all time is Loch Payan.
2: That's, I play guitar and play rock and roll.
0: Cool, I love it. So tell me a little bit about your music journey and how you first got started.
2: Yeah, so I just grew up in a musical family. I was really lucky in that sense. And I didn't take lessons early on. It was, you know, just surrounded by music. One day I just asked my dad to show me a chord and that was it, you know? Yeah. Self-taught. I can't read shape notes, but my ears do that work for me.
0: Yeah, I always find it kind of cool to hear when musicians just learn on their own. It's a true passion.
2: Yeah. Oh, yeah.
0: Yeah. Oh, very cool. So I've been curious about the meaning behind your name, Gump Scimone, which is water sprout. That I read online, and I'm curious to know what more of the meaning behind this name is and why you chose it for your musical project.

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4: Ruckus, Deadfall Brewing, and Overhang Climbing Gym.
2: All proceeds go towards local amphibian conservation, including fundraising for a boardwalk over sections of the Shane Lake Trail system to protect our amphibian friends. Or if you don't need a sticker, you can just write a check to the Eliza Lake Research Forest Society. 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

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With bright guitar melodies, soft vocals, and heartwarming lyrics, this hour will make you feel right at home.

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It's sweet and spicy. It's so hot, it's cold. It's as soft as a rock and as hard as a cushion. You're listening to The Concrete Pillow, a collection of soft rock from Prince George and beyond. It's still rock and roll, just really, really leaning into the role.

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2: I'm Jesse Brown, and today we're talking about why it is illegal to lie in order to spy on a cow.
4: When I grow up, I'm going to Bovine University.
2: Any modern history of investigative journalism might begin with Upton Sinclair. Over 100 years ago, Sinclair went undercover as a worker in Chicago's meatpacking industry. The result of that disgusting experience was a novel called The Jungle, which launched a genre that lives on today: insider exposés that gross everybody out about where our food comes from. Upton Sinclair's revelations about labor and sanitation abuses caused a national uproar that resulted in the 1906 Pure Food and Drug Act and the Meat Inspection Act. Beef got a lot safer to eat because Upton Sinclair spied on cows. Now it's 120 years later, and cow spies are still trying to gross us all out for our own good. You've likely seen some videos in your life that show you horrible conditions, inhumane treatment of animals, all of the nasty stuff that can go on inside of agro-industrial complexes.
5: A disturbing undercover video is sending shockwaves across the country this morning and sparking outrage among animal activists.
6: Some of the stuff is actually really hard to even say because it blows your mind that somebody could do that. Mimicking sex acts with the chickens, breaking necks and shoving heads in orifices.
7: A dairy farm accused of animal abuse has responded by firing the workers allegedly responsible. Farm operators say they were unaware of the abuse.
2: This kind of reporting has been going on for a very long time, and it is now effectively illegal in the province of Ontario.
8: Excellent news for livestock producers in Ontario. The Ontario Supreme Court has overturned a earlier ruling put out by animal rights activists that say that they should be allowed to lie to make their way onto farms to take pictures or video of what they call animal cruelty. The Ontario Supreme Court says, the Farm Trespass Act, as written, should be upheld.
2: Agriculture gag laws, referred to as ag gag laws, are pieces of legislation that limit how people can investigate the mistreatment of animals and other problems on farms. Specifically, they make it illegal to lie about your intentions when you apply for a job at any farm, slaughterhouse, feedlot, or other agricultural facility. When these laws are in place, you cannot use deceit to spy on cows. Similar legislation exists in Alberta, Prince Edward Island, Manitoba. There was even a federal bill put forward by the opposition a few years ago that didn't make it through. But the Ontario law was originally passed back in 2020. Then it was challenged by advocacy groups who claimed that the ag gag law was a violation of charter rights to freedom of expression. A judge agreed and parts of it were struck down in 2024, much to the celebration of animal rights activists and journalists who cover this kind of stuff. But the province of Ontario appealed that decision, and that ruling came out just a few weeks ago in early June. The appeals judge said, quote, "I do not agree that the legislation violates the respondents' charter rights. What the respondents claim is a right to access the property of others on their own terms and for their own purposes. Freedom of expression does not provide for this." Okay, so what are the implications here? Does this mean the end of reporting on animal cruelty in Ontario, of which a significant amount has been documented? To find out, we spoke with some of the parties involved. Why do animal rights activists believe that they should have a right to lie? On the other hand, what do farmers and other agriculture business owners have to hide? And if it's illegal to lie, to go undercover with a camera on a farm, well, why just on farms? Does that make all undercover reporting now illegal? We're going to try to find out. Wait for it.
9: I'm Camille Labchuk. I'm a lawyer and the executive director of Animal Justice. We're a national animal law advocacy organization.
2: Can you start at the beginning and give me sort of the summarized play-by-play of this legal drama to date?
9: Yeah, sure. So in 2020, Ontario passed a law that's known as an ag gag law or an agricultural gag law. So it's designed to prevent people from doing undercover journalism and investigations at factory farms and slaughterhouses. Animal Justice immediately knew we had to challenge it in court because we had significant concerns that it was in violation of the freedom of expression protections guaranteed under the charter. We filed the lawsuit in 2021. It was heard in the fall of 2023. There were thousands of pages of documents. The government presented a lot of evidence. And in April 2024, Justice Marcus Conan of the Superior Court of Ontario struck down the ag gag law. And of course, the government decided to appeal. So that brought us to the Ontario Court of Appeal. The arguments were just about a year ago today, actually. And the ultimate decision was issued early June 2026. And Jesse, ag gag laws have a long history in the United States. They were first passed in the 90s and then really ramped up in the 2010s in response to undercover videos where folks got jobs on farms, worked there as employees, and filmed animal abuse when they saw it. And of course, these videos were very embarrassing to the farming industry. So there was a big push by farmers and industry actors to get legislators to make the videos unlawful.
2: Can you tell me a little bit more about just like how this footage gets collected? Does your group send people with cameras to procure this footage?
9: Yeah, so Animal Justice has conducted undercover investigations ourselves, and other groups do so as well. And the way it typically works, Jesse, is someone affiliated with a group like Animal Justice will apply for jobs on farms. They'll go through the interview process. Sometimes they might make minor changes to their resume, such as omitting a university degree. You know, that's the kind of thing that could raise a red flag for a farm that's looking for a manual laborer. And they would omit any affiliation with an animal protection organization as well. And then they would essentially just do their job. They start work at the farm. They do their job exactly as instructed by their employer. The only difference is that if they see something that's troubling, something that they think is illegal or unethical, or where an animal is suffering, they would film it and they would report that to authorities and potentially partner with a journalist to expose it more broadly. And I'll say these exposés have been on shows like CTV's W5, CBC Marketplace, on the front pages of newspapers. They're a pretty well-established practice at this point.
2: What is the impact to date on industry of these videos? Because I can imagine that on the one hand, there's sort of the journalistic interest in exposing unsanitary conditions, exposing violations of animal cruelty laws. But I could also imagine videos that are showing things that are perfectly legal, but nevertheless really bad for business. Is industry just like, we do not want people to know how the sausage gets made, quite literally?
9: I think quite literally, that's essentially it. They know that when people see images of animals suffering on farms and suffering in slaughterhouses by improper methods that might even be lawful, they know that the public turns away from that type of food system and wants better. And of course, that's potentially bad for their bottom lines. I mean, these exposés have been responsible for, I think, a pretty significant shift in public attitudes. Now, I can tell you, Jesse, when I first became an animal lawyer, there weren't such things as exposés in Canada. And I would tell people about the situation on farms and that there's suffering often baked into the food supply. And people would say, oh, those undercover videos are just from the United States. We don't have that on Canadian farms. But groups like Mercy for Animals and Animal Justice started doing these exposés. And the conversation really shifted. And it became more about, wow, I didn't know this was happening in my own country. And how can we pressure industry to ban things like keeping pigs in tiny crates so small they can't turn around, or keeping hens in cages where they can't even spread their wings?
2: Appreciating that you've been fighting for this for years and how passionately you feel about it, a court has ruled, and they ruled that the ag gag law should stand and that it should be illegal to lie and gain access to these facilities through deception. What is your response to this verdict?
9: You know, we think the decision is pretty troubling. I think that it really subverts a lot of jurisprudence from the Supreme Court itself on Section 2B of the Charter, which is our right to freedom of expression. And I think it's an issue that the Supreme Court really needs to take up and look at more closely.
2: The specific expression that you're trying to protect, if I understand it, there's, you know, what's illegal here. And it's an interesting law because I'm not sure of other circumstances where lying in and of itself is illegal, if I understand this correctly, that to say, I would like to work in in this slaughterhouse or in this farm, but actually you're an activist or you're a journalist there to do an expose. I'm not aware of laws preventing me from doing undercover journalistic work in any other circumstance. Maybe I'll start there. Is that the expression you're trying to protect? Basically, my right to lie to an employer?
9: Well, I think it's much broader than that, actually. I think, first of all, just to point out, Alberta actually does have an egg gag law that's similar, but worse in that it applies to any private property. So that was passed in 2019, and it effectively did make all undercover journalism where deceptions used illegal in the province of Alberta. So it's not just Ontario that's gone down this path.
2: I didn't know that. Any type of deception to get access to private property in Alberta is illegal?
9: Yeah, it's similar to the Ontario law, except it's more broad in that it covers any private property. So Ontario just focuses on farms, it focuses on slaughterhouses, places where animals are kept, places like rodeos as well. But Alberta's law says that you can't use deception to gain access to any private property. So if you wanted to investigate, say, a nursing home where you might have concerns about the care given, maybe a daycare where there's concerns, that would probably be considered unlawful.
2: I gotta ask, how practicable are these laws? It feels like it's a thought crime law. It's like, well, I applied for a job and I wanted the job and then I filmed the video. I decided to become a whistleblower. No, you didn't. You were planning on filming the video when you applied for that job, and then they've got to prove that I was deceptive from the start. That seems like a very strange place for the courts to get involved.
9: Yeah, and just to zoom out for a little bit more context, there's a quote-unquote whistleblower exception to this law where it says, you know, if you're already working at a facility and then you decide to use deception maybe to gain access to another part of it, you might get a get-out-of-jail-free card if you meet a whole bunch of conditions specified in the law. And that includes things like reporting the abuse that you witness right away, witnessing something that's illegal. It's not enough to just report something that's troubling. It has to actually be illegal. And not causing harm to anybody at the farm. And harm is defined to include causing undue stress to the farmer. So if an expose is embarrassing to them and causes them stress, I mean, that puts that whole exception in jeopardy. So, you know, I guess the broader point, Jesse, is that the government has tried to build in some exceptions and ways to try to constitutionalize this law and insulate it from court scrutiny. But what it's done is just make a real twisted beast of a law that has as its effect shutting down farm undercover

0: right.
1: Well, you are threatening. You mean to threaten them, right? You want their industry to stop. So that's understandable that they would feel threatened when they're being threatened.
0: Well, you know, animal justice is a law organization. We want to enforce laws. We want the public to have awareness of what's happening. You know, I think that there's, a real public interest in doing that. I think when people learn the truth about what happens in the food system, they're really troubled by it. And that's information that all of us deserve. And, you know, I think one other factor that's important to the public is learning that Canada has some of the worst animal protection laws in the Western world. We actually don't regulate the conditions on farms for animal welfare. There's no laws that says, here's how much space a hen or a pig deserves. There's no law that says they need socialization or access to appropriate social or family groups. The reality for most of them is that they're kept in dark, dismal conditions inside cages. And it's not pleasant to look at, but I think in a democracy, it's important that we are armed with that information. And if we want to know it, then we have access to it. And to me, that's what's so troubling about this new ag gag ruling is that it prevents people from accessing just basic information about where their food comes from, with undercover investigations being really the only way to get that information. The industry is not going to tell us.
1: Do you find any merit to this charge that they can't be expected to maintain biosecurity and maintain hygienic conditions and safe conditions if there are radical activists running around trying to take down the whole system? Like, I could see that point of view, that that's not a good thing if you're trying to run a safe facility.
0: I think that was one of the most bogus parts of this entire case, actually. The application judge who originally struck down this law had no difficulty concluding that there was no evidence whatsoever in the record of this case that any activist had ever caused a biosecurity problem or a food safety problem. And I think actually whistleblowing is a really important function because it can prevent those types of contaminations from taking place and those shoddy practices from taking hold.
1: So is this law going to stop you from getting this footage? I guess if I were you, I would be a little bit curious of like, how the heck are you going to enforce this and prove that I was lying when I took the job? Do you see anything changing in your ability to conduct these investigations or send, well, activist investigators, what have you, into these facilities?
0: Well, the next step for animal justice is that we are seeking leave to appeal this decision to the Supreme Court, and the other applicants are involved in that too. We think it's important enough that the top court has a chance to hear this if they want to, and there are quite a few troubling aspects of this ruling that don't seem to comport with existing Supreme Court case law. So I hope they'll take it up. In the meantime, we're always looking for ways to expose cruelty on farms. I think one thing that's really troubling about this judgment too is that Justice Miller says that even without this ruling, it was already a tort of trespass to use deception to gain access to property. Now that's something that's not supported in the case law. And that to me says that any undercover journalism in Ontario is now potentially suspect. So there's a lot to digest with this decision. It's definitely troubling.
1: So you're not going to say in public on this podcast, oh yeah, we're going to break the law. I think what you're saying is you're going to challenge the law in court. And meanwhile, you're going to continue to try to expose what's going on there. So if some video should show up in your inbox, you know, you still have a right to publish it, I guess.
0: Yeah, absolutely. We'll take this case as far as we possibly can. And we're always looking for ways to work with whistleblowers. We actually have a whistleblower tip line available on our website where we get information all the time from people who work on farms, work in research labs, work at places like Marineland. And so I know there's folks out there who want to share this information, and we'll keep helping them do it to the extent that we can.
1: Returning to the judge's statement about deceit and being a violation of tort law, if I'm hearing you right, you're saying that there's a precedent here that extends to all undercover journalism in Ontario, that if it's illegal to lie to get access to a farm or an agricultural facility, then this is suggesting that we might be like building precedents here to make illegal any deceptive access to private property, which would be a huge problem for journalists.
0: It would be a huge problem, and I think it potentially is. And I think it was a real shame that the court actually didn't hear from Canadian Journalists for Free Expression when it heard this appeal. They tried to be an intervener, but they weren't accepted by the court. And I think that's the perspective that they would have brought to this case. I think journalistic voices are important here. And the way this decision unfolded leaves me really concerned for the future of investigative journalism at all in Canada.
1: Let me ask you, you probably know, which animal had the best life and the most healthy meat?
0: That's a great question, Jesse. I've been an animal lawyer for a long time. We don't eat our clients, so I don't really have that personal information or knowledge of this.
1: It might be a violation of lawyer-client privilege to tell me which of your clients to eat, I suppose.
0: That would be one way to look at it. I could get in trouble with the Law Society. I think avoiding products that come from caged animals is a really good way to start.
1: I'll ask somebody else for menu options. Camille, thank you.
0: Thank you, Jesse.
1: Okay, next up, we're going to hear from the other side of this story, or at least part of the other side. Listen, the agricultural industry is huge. We put out many requests to different people and associations, and they did not want to speak with us, except for one farmer. Jason LeBlanc is a cattle farmer in Chisholm, and he's also the president of the Beef Farmers of Ontario.

0: Jason, why is it illegal to spy on cows? What do the cows have to hide?
1: Well, the truth is that the cows don't have anything to hide. And most of the time today, this morning, as an example, I was out walking in the pasture, checking on my cows and calves. They're out there in that lush green grass right now. Mother Nature has been really good to us. There's really nothing for them to hide.
0: They're not up to anything. No cow schemes, no cow secrets.
1: Well, the truth is sometimes a cow will hide her calf. There's a little bit of hide and seek, and that's them protecting their calves from predators and things like that. But it's my job to make sure the calf is okay and that mom is okay.
0: All right. You'll learn as we chat that I'm a little bit of an idiot and I was being idiotic. Of course, it's not the cows that are hiding anything, but it is true that farmers like you do not want people spying on your cows. Why do farmers want that secrecy?
1: The truth is that biosecurity is super important. When I talked about walking in that field today, checking on my cows and calves, there could be microbes and bacteria on your boots if you came from a different location. So it's super important for anybody that would be visiting my farm, I'll use the term visiting, that were welcomed by my family. It's super important to make sure we protect the cattle from any outside bacteria. We call it biosecurity.
0: Specifically, this law, and again, being an idiot, I've represented it as an anti-spying on cows law. It's actually, what you're actually not allowed to do is you're not allowed to lie when you are applying for a job on a farm and say, I want a job on a farm, when really what you want to do is record what's happening on the farm or in the facility. I would assume that even if somebody was lying in order to gain access, they're going through the same safety protocols as your normal workers, right? They're going through the same biosecurity standards and regulations as anybody else. So is that really the reason?
1: You know, I don't want to speak for the activist side of things, but the law was clear that things in the past were done inappropriately, and that's why the law got put into place. And a recent court ruling upheld that law. We, of course, in the livestock sector, we have biosecurity protocols in place to protect our livestock. That is super important for us here. The law also helps to protect our families. You have to come by my house to get to my barn. My cattle, for the most part, are out in the grass. We need to protect my family, my grandchildren, that hopefully someday we'll be able to continue this operation. That's important to us.
0: I think that there's nothing wrong with, if this is the case, you know, admitting that there's more to it. Because if I were in your shoes and there were people lying to me who were trying to deceive me in order to gain access to my farm that I loved and my home, maybe they have to be in proximity of or go through, and they're going to be working with my cattle, which I might be very proud of and love as well. And I know that these people hate what I do, and they want it to end forever. And they say they're there to expose cruelty or the breaking of regulations, but they'll also take pictures of things that they consider to be cruel, and they'll use that to try to discredit me and to try to put me out of business and scare the public away from consuming my product. I would probably do anything I could to stop them from doing that. I don't know that biosecurity would be my chief concern. I just don't want those people on my property, and I'm happy for any law that prohibits them from lying to me in order to gain access to my property. I think that's probably a fair summary of where farmers are coming from on this.
1: To a certain degree, security for my home and my family, 100%. That's first and foremost, whether you're a 200-acre beef farm or you're 1 acre or you're a business in downtown Toronto. Security, of course, is paramount in all of our rights. But the truth is that biosecurity is entrenched within all livestock sectors because of the economic loss that can happen if an outbreak or any kind of disease was then introduced to that operation. That, in turn, causes food security issues. If all of a sudden my 35 cows and their calves can't be put into their end product, if I can't have 35 calves next year, that is an economic loss that I've invested an incredible amount of time and money into. That's the security for my farm and its continuation. Certain diseases and bacteria and microbes can cause a farm to not be able to be populated again in the future. It's an economic thing, but first and foremost, I love my cows, and so I need to protect them.
0: Yeah.
1: the provincial animal welfare services that fall under the Solicitor General that can investigate and come onto properties following good biosecurity protocols, and they can enforce and make sure that animals are safe. They do this all the time. There are rules. If a producer was in violation of that, then the provincial offenses would kick in at that point.
0: You have a very specific case, Jason, of being what I think most people imagine when they imagine a farm and when people dream of like retiring to a farm, you know, to have 35 cows and to be able to have like actual relationships with each animal. There are other farmers and agro industry facilities that have, I don't know the industry very well, but certainly hundreds, maybe even thousands of cows per facility. There have been problems with regulatory compliance. There have been problems with disease. And, you know, when you were talking about the possibility of contamination and what a huge financial hardship that would be for you, it brought my mind to recent stories we covered about government mandated culls of animals. Now, we don't take many risks in this country when it comes to like a mad cow outbreak. We just force farmers to get rid of all their animals. You know, now that hits differently if you're a guy like you with 35 cows versus some massive industrial operation, which probably, again, I don't know your industry very well, but I would have to imagine that that constitutes the vast majority of the meat supply in Canada.
1: People like myself, a beef farmer, there's no two ways about it. I love seeing my 200-pound calves running around right now, but they have a purpose in life. But they're going to have the best life possible until that moment.
0: Yeah, one can like seeing the cow running around and also appreciate a good dry-aged ribeye.
1: When you talked earlier about larger operations, what I will say to that is when I first started in the industry, they talked about scale. And the size of my operation, it's about scale of what I can manage with my amount of equipment, my amount of land. Most farms are still family run, but the scale gets larger, which means more employees. For me, as the Beef Farmers of Ontario's president, I can tell you that approximately, because I use the same number all the time, but it might be a little old now, about a little more than 60% of the farms in Ontario are less than 35 cows. That might be surprising to you, but...
0: No, it's a sort of how you read statistics gives different impressions. But I don't think that this would necessarily be something that you would want to count on the basis of like the number of farms and which ones are small farms and which ones are large, because you might have a small number of incredibly large farms and then a long tail of tiny ones. But the supply of meat would be predominantly coming from industrialized facilities. So my understanding is that the meat supply, you know, if I go to the supermarket and I buy supermarket steak, chances are it's coming from a very industrialized facility that probably has hundreds or thousands.
1: The larger barns could have about 1,000 to 2,000 animals in it, right? And that's for the last 6 or so months of the process. Those beautiful barns, which we call a feedlot in Ontario, most of those operations are undercover. So the average person, when they look at that incredibly large barn with the incredible height for the wind control and the temperature control on those incredibly hot days, when you walk into one of those barns, I'd actually invite you if you ever wanted to visit one.
0: I might take you up on that because my kid has taken a real interest in where his food comes from and the process.
1: We could take you to a feedlot and you would be amazed by the temperature difference, how much cooler it is inside the barn.
0: To take it out of the specific industry, there's just a very common dynamic where you have an industry that the public has a very clear interest in the industry being safe and just. We put this in our bodies. You know, we feed this to our kids. There is a history of outbreaks. There is a history of some bad actors who are not keeping things clean. There are legitimate concerns about practices that are not illegal. The public is involved in a long conversation about whether the things that are normal and legal and every day, should they be legal? You know, are they humane? We want to know about your industry. We want to know what's going on. We want to have a conversation about how it should be. And I think that the message of don't worry, we got it under control. We're heavily regulated and we have every incentive to make a good product. And between us and the regulators, everything is being sorted out. That's not really been a stance that journalists have looked upon kindly. We see our role as an independent part of this process that steps in. Sometimes we'll go undercover. Sometimes we'll lie to get access to see what's actually going on. And the part of this that is sitting weirdly for me as a journalist is trespassing laws are everywhere. I can't trespass illegally anywhere, but I am allowed legally to lie in order to get undercover access to a McDonald's. I can lie to get undercover access to a telemarketing firm. it's a time-honored thing in journalism to go and work somewhere to see what that industry is like from the inside. It is really weird to me that you have the one industry where the lying itself is illegal. Can you understand?
1: I'm going to be honest with you. I hear your point. But if you look at biosecurity, we have to make sure that we can feed the people in our country. That meat isn't there on the grocery store shelf if somebody breaks that biosecurity protocol. That's the fact. There is more at stake for us. We view it as an incredible risk. The top and most important risk is that biosecurity protocols to keep our animals safe. They are there under our trust, and I have a duty to keep them safe.
0: I think that this, in all fairness, needs to be said. I could mount the case that, oh, well, you know, the journalist is going to go through your biosecurity protocols and then they might take out a camera. How does that affect anything? But you're not really just dealing with journalists and you're not primarily dealing with journalists. You are dealing with activists, and their goals go beyond giving a fair and objective document of what they see there. And there may be a heightened level of risk or at least concern as to what they might do in your facilities. I can understand why you wouldn't want somebody in your farm who wants your farm to go away forever because they don't want animals to be killed for food. I get that. I think anybody would get that.
1: So my dad taught me to be as polite as possible. I'm trying not to insult their beliefs. That's the fact. They believe animal agriculture is evil, and I believe differently. And the people that enjoy our product at the grocery store and at the barbecue, right? Like, that's the difference between the two of us. But this conversation isn't about me questioning their beliefs or insulting them.
0: We're not here to change anyone's beliefs, but we're here to talk about people's behavior, and that's an important distinction. Jason, thank you for your time today. It's been great talking with you.
1: Thank you. I appreciate the time.
0: That is your Canada Land. Today's episode was produced by Tristan Capicchione, who is also our senior production supervisor. Bruce Thorson is our senior producer at Canada Land. Audio production and editing from Caleb Thompson and Chad Galloway. Today's episode is fact-checked by Julian Abraham. I'm the editor and publisher here at Canada Land, Jesse Brown. Our theme music is by So-Called. 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

0: You just heard Canada Land with host Jesse Brown. Up next, Canada Land Politics with Noor Azria, originally aired June 30th.
1: Hey, it's Noor Azria. Today, we're talking politics. This week, Canada's spy agency says it's ramped up operations to combat possible Iranian state-directed activity. So could Iran be behind recent attacks on Canadian soil?
2: Shooters for hire. It's implied in the name. They're getting hired. They're getting paid. Always follow the money.
1: That's this episode after the break. A week into the U.S.-Israel war with Iran, messages appeared on Telegram and Snapchat that U.S. investigators say looked like instructions to terrorist networks in Europe. The messages looked like they were telling quote-unquote shadow soldiers to act. 2 days later, a synagogue in Belgium was bombed.
3: Explosion happened around 4 a.m. outside the historic Liège synagogue, shattering windows and damaging buildings.
1: In the following weeks, at least 18 attacks were recorded on Jewish schools.
4: Authorities are investigating an explosion at a Jewish school in Amsterdam.
1: Synagogues.
4: Now, it's the second anti-Semitic attack in 2 days in the Netherlands, with a suspected arson attack on a synagogue in Rotterdam on Friday.
1: Financial institutions.
5: French police foiled a suspected bomb attack outside a U.S. bank in Paris early on Saturday morning.
1: And even ambulances operated by Jewish charities.
6: Police in the U.K. say that they're investigating a suspected arson attack on four vehicles belonging to the Jewish Community Ambulance Service in London.
1: And in late April, two Jewish men were stabbed in the streets of London.
7: It was around lunchtime when two men were attacked not far from where I'm standing on the high street of Golders Green, a prominent Jewish community in the northwest of London.
1: Within minutes of these attacks, sometimes hours, a group claimed responsibility and posted videos of the attacks on Telegram.
8: CCTV footage captured in the early hours of Monday morning shows three people approaching one of the ambulances near the synagogue in Golders Green before setting it on fire and running away.
1: The group was called Harakat al-Sha'ab al-Yamin al-Islamiyya, HAI, which roughly translates to the Islamic Right Movement. At first, the group was a mystery to almost everybody, but FBI investigators say they know who was behind it. On April 1st, an Iraqi man named Muhammad Bakr Saad Dawood al-Saadi was talking with someone he thought was connected to a Mexican cartel. That individual was actually an undercover FBI agent. And according to the U.S. complaint, al-Saadi talked to the agent about arranging attacks inside the United States. He said things like, "We can provide them the place to target. We provide him with a Jewish temple, a Jewish center. I want it tomorrow or the day after. I want to hit them soon." A few days later, prosecutors allege he sent roughly $3,000 in crypto as an advance payment for an attack on a New York synagogue. That attack never happened. Instead, Turkish authorities arrested al-Saadi in May on behalf of the United States.
9: And more breaking news, an Iraqi national facing federal charges for allegedly plotting several terror attacks in the U.S.
1: Now, al-Saadi is at the center of one of the biggest global terrorism cases of this decade. U.S. investigators allege he helped coordinate almost 20 attacks across Europe and North America as an operative of Iran's Islamic Revolutionary Guard Corps, the IRGC. And uncovered in the U.S. criminal complaint was Canada. According to investigators, al-Saadi suggested in a recorded phone call that members of his network carried out two attacks in Canada, a shooting at the U.S. consulate in Toronto and an attack on a synagogue.
10: It is not lost on us that the city has unfortunately experienced similar types of events, extremely serious and very concerning shootings at synagogues, and this very much factors into how we will approach this matter as well.
1: Al-Sadi has pled not guilty to all of the charges issued against him. And the Toronto police say they've arrested people connected to a shooter-for-hire network in connection with the U.S. consulate attack. But the question the Toronto police are still trying to answer is who paid them? And do we know for sure that Al-Sadi was the one behind this? This episode, I'm talking to Dr. Jessica Davis, formerly a senior strategic analyst at CSIS and now the president and principal consultant at Insight Threat Intelligence. She's also the host of the Secure Line podcast. She's an internationally recognized expert on terrorism, illicit financing, and intelligence analysis. What do we actually know about this case? How does an operation like this work in practice? And is there any credible evidence connecting recent attacks on Canadian soil to Iran? Let's get into it. Jessica Davis, nice to have you back on the show.
2: Good to be back, Noor.
1: Let's start here. Who is Mohammed Bakr Saad Dawood Al-Sadi?
2: So I think that depends a little bit on who you ask. If you ask the U.S., he is the leader or creator of this group called Harakat Ashab al-Yamin al-Islamiya, which is more commonly known as HAYI. It's a network, it's an organization, it's some sort of amorphous structure of individuals who have conducted a variety of what I would describe as largely terrorist attacks or maybe sometimes acts of sabotage in Europe and the United Kingdom.
11: An explosion hit a synagogue in the Belgian city of Liège early on Monday in what authorities said was an anti-Semitic attack.
2: Things like arson attacks.
12: A 17-year-old boy has been charged with arson after an attack on a northwest London synagogue.
2: I think in some cases, maybe like a knife attack.
13: Ramming into the people as they were outside of the synagogue, heading there, and then jumping out the vehicle, running and stabbing other people.
2: So various levels of seriousness in terms of those attacks. And people believe that he is funded and directed by Iran, and that he's a member of the Islamic Revolutionary Guard Corps.
1: Why do they believe that?
2: There's a number of different reasons for that. I think a lot of it has to do with the messaging that HAYI has released and the consistency with other kinds of IRGC propaganda, similar channels being used. There's a whole sort of triangulation of information that's surfaced that really connects him to the IRGC and photographs and all this kind of stuff. So at this point, I think it's pretty safe to say that he is an IRGC operative, probably a member, and if you believe the U.S. indictment, the leader or creator of HAYI in Europe.
1: So not a formal state actor.
2: Well, with Iran, that's always a little bit difficult to figure out. Because IRGC is a formal organization of the Iranian state, but they so commonly do things like create proxies. So like Hezbollah, Hamas, the Houthis are all these connected entities. They're not necessarily arms of the state. They're proxies of the state. HAYI presents as a terrorist organization in Europe. They have a dedicated propaganda arm where I would argue they're trying to make themselves look a particular way. And Al-Sadi is believed to be the person who created this network.
1: What does that look like on the internal side of things? How is this group operating?
2: So in the case of HAYI, I try not to call them a group because I don't think that they're a group.
1: Okay.
2: I think they're a bunch of recruited individuals. So the distinction that I'm making here is that for a lot of Iranian proxies, they are structured groups. So Hamas, Hezbollah, Houthis, Palestinian Islamic Jihad, they receive funding from Iran. They take some direction, but they are structured and organized groups. In the case of HAYI, I think this is something different. I think this is a bunch of people that Al-Sadi has recruited in the effort to make it look like there's this terrorist group operating on European soil to project Iranian power into Europe, causing fear that Iran has this like network of sleeper agents able to conduct attacks. I don't think that that's true, though. I think this is just a bunch of people that he's managed to pay money to conduct these attacks, and that's a very different thing.
1: That's really interesting. The U.S. government alleges that he has planned, coordinated, and claimed responsibility for attacks in Europe that you mentioned, potential attacks in the United States, and two in Canada. What exactly are are investigators alleging happened in Canada?
2: This is also really interesting because the U.S. indictment doesn't actually charge him with attacks in Canada. What it does is report his own admissions that he was involved in the attacks in Canada, that he directed those attacks in Canada. And this is an important nuance. And it gets very, I would say, like intelligence nerdy at a certain point.
1: Let's get it.
2: The thing that happens in a lot of cases with undercover operative and informant involved, and you're trying to solicit information from your subject of investigation, is you really have to take what they say with a grain of salt. They're often trying to impress the informant or undercover because ultimately security services, intelligence services, law enforcement choose people to go undercover who are compelling, who have a lot of charisma that people want to impress. That's like how you get them into these organizations. So when like a subject of investigation is talking to an informant or undercover, they're almost always trying to impress them to a certain extent.
1: They're schmoozing.
2: They're totally schmoozing. Now, intermixed with that is often truth. So you have to really take what they say with a grain of salt, triangulate your evidence and intelligence to determine whether or not what they're admitting to, what they're copying to, what they say they did is something that they actually did, or if they're just fabricators.
1: So what did he admit to?
2: So he says that he directed those two attacks in Canada, the one against the U.S. consulate and one against a synagogue. We, as in like the public, have no evidence so far to suggest that this is true. But the timing is really interesting, right?
1: Explain that to me.
2: So first of all, the methods are very consistent with what we've seen in Europe. And the second piece is that timing. So these attacks took place in the exact time frame where HIE was operating in Europe. And I would also say targets, very similar to what are being attacked in Europe, all related to the Iran, US, Israel conflict. So we have this confluence of things. This is not evidence, right? This is just a lot of different points that make me raise my eyebrows about possible connections there.
1: You mentioned that we, the public, don't really know that much about a possible connection. But I heard Canada's Secretary of State for Combating Crime, Ruby Sahota, in the House of Commons saying that the people behind the recent shootings were paid and hired by a foreign entity. The United States has made that connection. FBI Director Kash Patel described him as a high-value target responsible for, quote, mass global terrorism. Why haven't Canadian authorities made that call yet?
2: There's a few different pieces that we need to unpack there. So first of all, Ruby Sahota actually walked back those statements in the House of Commons and admitted that she actually made that connection based on media reporting. So she didn't have any inside information that suggested that. And that made a lot of sense to me because I really didn't see a world in which we were learning about the state connection here from her. It would be much more likely to come from the Minister of Public Safety, the Prime Minister, the RCMP or CSIS. It's a very serious thing to say. And so you want it to be accurate when it comes out. So it would be coming from somebody with a lot of authority. There's also, let's be very clear, a ton of rampant anti-Semitism in Toronto where these attacks took place. So it is very plausible that these attacks could also just be acts of anti-Semitism not connected to a state actor. I think the piece that's interesting too, though, to consider is that it's not necessarily Iran, because other states also recruit criminals to conduct targeted state-sponsored assassinations, criminal sabotage, repression of dissidents, anti-Semitic attacks. In my mind, there's a few different candidates for this. It could be Russia, it could be India, and it could be Iran. Top of my list is Iran, just because of the timing and the targets, but there's still a fair bit of uncertainty here.
1: What we know from the police is that they have uncovered this shooter-for-hire network. Multiple people have been arrested in connection with the U.S. consulate shooting. They don't know who is doing the hiring and the paying of these crimes. But let's talk a bit about the structure of this thing. Does this kind of structure resemble other operations that Iran has conducted elsewhere, that we know for sure Iran has conducted elsewhere?
2: It's definitely part of Iran's modus operandi to use shooter-for-hire networks. Iran has a bunch of different possible actors to conduct their covert operations. So it could be that they're going to deploy their state security services to go and kill a dissident. That's a pretty high risk thing to do. It has a lot of diplomatic backlash if they get caught, but you're also more likely to succeed because these are really highly trained operatives. A whole bunch of other actors that they might choose to use. So it could be one of their proxies. So in Iran's case, it could be if they have like a Hezbollah network in Canada, they might choose to deploy some of those operatives to this kind of state-sponsored assassination. But they don't always control those assets fully. Iran is very well known for using what I would describe as criminal surrogates. This is organized crime groups that Iran pays and coerces to carry out state-sponsored assassinations. So we've seen this in places in Scandinavia, in Europe, in the US. They've tried to target very prominent dissidents using criminal surrogates. And these are different than the proxies, that they're not controlled and funded directly by Iran, but they have like links to the state, often long-standing personal relationships, particularly to members of the IRGC. So there's this whole sort of connection there. And then we've got contractors. So these are individuals, maybe like a shooter for hire network in this case, that are really one-time links to the state. They're often hired through what I call a murder broker to carry out the assassination. So in this sort of model, there's all these different actors that have pros and cons, different capabilities, different levels of reliability. And Iran like selects from the model to determine who they're going to deploy in particular circumstances.
1: We're talking a lot here about like how Iran operates globally. We don't know if this is exactly what happened and what took place in Toronto. What would make you think that this is just an isolated incident? Or what makes you skeptical right now that it's Iran?
2: Well, this is interesting. I think so far, you know, the information that we have from Toronto police is that this was a shooter for hire situation. So we have to know who hired them. Right. So we'd really need to have information from the police or security services that say that this is not state related.
1: What is the strongest indication that foreign actors are involved? What are you looking for?
2: CSIS, the Canadian Security Intelligence Service, has been really explicit about Iran's operations in Canada, actually more explicit than they have been in a lot of cases. Like even just this week, they said that they've been disrupting Iranian threats in Canada. And in more than one case, this involved detecting, investigating, and disrupting potentially lethal threats against individuals in Canada. So for our security service to come out and say something this explicit, saying that they have been disrupting lethal threats, for me, adds a fair bit of credibility that this is possibly an Iran-connected plot. When I was working in government, one of the things that I would be looking at immediately was financial transactions. Because shooters for hire, it's implied in the name, they're getting hired, they're getting paid. You might think that happens in cash, but these days, it's actually kind of hard to walk around with $10,000 or $20,000. People want to be paid in things that are already in the financial system. So I would not be surprised if some elements of shooter for hire networks are paid through things like cryptocurrency, even electronic fund transfers through money service businesses, and in some cases, maybe even banks, depending on who's doing the hiring.
1: You'd follow the money trail.
2: Always follow the money.
1: Break this down for me step by step. How would this work? Some dude in Iran tells like another dude to hire a bunch of kids to shoot up a synagogue. And what's the process there? How is this actually functioning?
2: There's a few different sort of models that happen. So one of them would be an IRGC official, maybe al-Saudi, hits up a signal group or establishes a signal group and starts recruiting from that signal group. That's one of the ways that that would happen. In other cases, they might have posts on social media calling for volunteers. In other cases, they'll reach out to established network members and say, look, we want to do this. And then they'll get in touch and again, maybe act as maybe murder brokers, maybe you could do the murdering themselves. But there's always these different sort of iterations that depend a lot on who's available on the ground to do the work and what's their likelihood of getting caught.
1: Who are these volunteers? Just like people looking for money?
2: I think that there's a few different people who are ending up in these circumstances. So some of them are certainly people who are just looking for a quick hit of cash, particularly the people who are involved in like lower level sabotage in Europe. Arson is a bit higher level, but in other networks, like particularly in ones directed by Russia who have been doing like graffiti and that kind of stuff, these are small acts of criminality, 300 or 400 euros. They're just looking to make a buck. I think in other cases though, and sort of as you climb that spectrum of severity in terms of the criminal activity that we're talking about, you're getting more and more hardened criminals and some people potentially with ideological leanings as well. It's not a stretch to think that somebody who's going to shoot up a synagogue holds some anti-Semitic beliefs. So there's a confluence of different activities and factors that lead to these people being recruited. In other cases, it's just straight money.
1: Is the use of organized crime networks becoming more of a thing in these kind of global operations?
2: So state use of organized crime for things like covert action. So where they don't necessarily want to be identified as the actor behind the assassination, the sabotage, whatever, I would say is growing. A lot of states are very fond of using covert action and organized crime groups for transnational repression to really try to hit dissidents in the countries where they're active and organizing opposition. This is also particularly useful for them because over the course of the last 10 or 15 years, biometrics, social media, those kinds of things have made it much harder to deploy state intelligence assets in foreign countries. What I'm really saying here is that intelligence is being seriously hampered by these modern technologies, which means that states increasingly turn to organized crime groups and even recruited individuals to augment their ability to conduct covert operations because their trained intelligence assets just can't get into the countries to do it.
1: But to what end? What does the IRGC gain from this?
2: Iran is seeking a few different things from its state-sponsored assassinations, its targeting of dissidents. The first thing is, of course, to influence diaspora populations. So they're trying to repress dissent in our countries, in countries outside of their immediate control. They're trying to project power outside of Iran and suppress opposition to the regime. In the case of Haiti in Europe, they're also trying to make up for strategic weakness in terms of their proxy network. So when the Iran-US war started, everyone expected Hezbollah, Hamas, Houthis to conduct attacks on European US soil, particularly. That didn't really happen to the extent that people thought it was going to. A few different reasons for this are, of course, because the proxies are not as strong as they once were. They've been hammered since the Hamas attacks of October 7th. There's also indications that they're a little bit more independently minded, and so maybe don't want to incur the wrath of the entire international community and rally support against Iran and against themselves directly. So Iran is trying to make up for that strategic weakness through the use of things like Haiti and potentially through shooter for hire networks in Canada.
1: You know, a lot of Jewish groups and Jewish community feels like, I've heard things like, why aren't we just saying who we all know it is? We should name some of these foreign actors. Why do you think the government and police have been so careful with how they're approaching this U.S. consulate shooting?
2: This question really gets into the heart of the tension between law enforcement and intelligence in Canada. So think of it as like a top-down and a bottom-up investigation. CSIS has all of this very high-level intelligence, sort of understanding the state of play of foreign actors in Canada. The police understand low-level criminality. Bringing these two approaches together can be very challenging for a number of different reasons. A lot of it having to do with the classification of material. But the other piece of it is CSIS can't just disclose everything that it has to the police because that would compromise the investigation. The police are looking for evidence. Whatever evidence they find in those investigations must be admissible in a court of law to support the ultimate prosecution of the criminals involved in this kind of activity. So there's a natural tension there, and these things don't always meet. Everybody involved might know, but knowing and being able to say publicly are very different things, which is really unsatisfying, obviously, for Canadians, right?
1: But didn't we do that with India? So why not in this case?
2: In the case of India, my recollection of this is the Prime Minister's hand was actually forced, that there were intelligence leaks. So I think the Prime Minister got ahead of it.
14: We are not looking to provoke or escalate. We are simply laying out the facts as we understand them, and we want to work with the government of India.
2: It probably wasn't his first choice to do that. I think that there were public benefits to doing that. I think it was very useful for Canadians to understand the extent to which even countries that we would sometimes see as certainly trade partners, sometime ally, that they conduct this kind of activity in Canada. I think sometimes the secrecy that CSIS and our intelligence community in general has does a bit of a disservice to Canadians in terms of understanding the threats.
1: So Al-Saadi is in the United States. What happens if he's charged and found guilty? Does that mean anything for Canada and any of the things that he said about what operations that he conducted or coordinated in Canada?
2: The Al-Saadi trial is obviously going to be something that I'm going to be watching really closely. odds are very good that over the course of this trial, provided he doesn't plead out and that there's a very limited sort of release of information, odds are very good that we're going to get a lot more information about his network, how he coordinated, which will shed light on whether or not he was telling the truth about his activities in Canada. Whether or not that leads to him being charged with the activities in Canada, I think, is an open question.
1: What is the most important thing that we know right now and the most important thing that we don't know right now about the attacks that have taken place in Canada and their possible connection to Iran?
2: So the most important thing that we know is that CSIS has been investigating and disrupting potential lethal threats in Canada. I can't overstate how important it is to know that. This is very clear language from the service that Iran continues to try to kill people in this country. The thing that we don't know in the Iran case is who actually hired the Shooter for Hire network. Like, it's implied in the name, right? Shooter for Hire. Someone did the hiring. We need to know who it was in order to be able to tie that back.
1: Iran generally denies that it has the intent or plan to engage in assassination or abduction operations, whether in the West or in any country. And that's according to Iran's mission to the United Nations. We reached out to CSIS about the case of al-Saadi and the recent attacks on Canadian soil. This is what they told us. Quote, CSIS continues to assess that Iran is an aggressive perpetrator of transnational repression. CSIS has increased its operational efforts related to potential foreign state-directed and violent extremist activity in Canada. CSIS has also increased engagement with affected communities, providing them with as much information as possible, end quote. We also reached out to the Minister of Public Safety, Gary Anandasangri. His office did not respond in time for publication. That's been This Week in Canadian Politics. This episode was written, produced, and fact-checked by Sam Connert, Annie Tuba, and me. Aviva Lessard is our senior producer, but she ditched us to go on a well-deserved vacation. Shout out, Aviva. Our reporter in Ottawa is Sam Connert. 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Tristan Capicchione is our senior production supervisor. Jesse Brown is Canada Land's editor and publisher. 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

0: From New York, this is Democracy Now!
1: This case is about far more than what was done to me. It's about a coordinated, ongoing campaign to punish, silence, and intimidate anyone who dares to speak out for Palestinian liberation.
0: We'll speak to Palestinian activist Mahmoud Khalil. He's suing Trump administration officials, including Marco Rubio and Todd Blanche, pro-Israel groups Betar and Canary Mission and the Heritage Foundation, for conspiring to deny him his constitutional right to free speech by targeting him for detention and deportation. Then to the occupied West Bank, where Israeli settlers attacked a convoy of journalists, including CNN's Jeremy Diamond, on Saturday.
2: No, no, he's going to the car.
3: Yo, drive.
2: No, no, no!
0: The journalists were accompanying the father of slain Palestinian American Saif Musalat to the site where his son was beaten to death by Israeli settlers a year ago in the family's own olive fields. We'll be joined by two of the journalists who were attacked. And finally, while the federal government's given the green light to the more than $110 billion mega merger deal between Paramount Skydance and Warner Brothers Discovery, 12 state attorneys general are suing to block the deal. We'll be joined by California Attorney General Rob Bonta.
4: There is no debate here. This merger would snuff out competition, drive up prices, diminish content quality, and produce fewer movies and shows each year.
0: All that and more coming up. Welcome to Democracy Now!, democracynow.org, The War and Peace Report. I'm Amy Goodman. The Pentagon says it's carried out a fourth straight night of attacks against Iran, bombing dozens of targets near the Strait of Hormuz and along Iran's coast. In response, Iran's Islamic Revolutionary Guard Corps launched fresh drone and missile strikes targeting a U.S. military logistics hub in Kuwait, an air base in Jordan that hosts U.S. forces, and the U.S. Navy's Fifth Fleet headquarters in Bahrain, where Iran claims to have destroyed command and control centers, communications gear, aircraft hangars, and fuel depots. Iran's military warned the Strait of Hormuz will remain closed indefinitely if the U.S. continues its attacks. Meanwhile, Iran's government says recent U.S. strikes have killed more than 30 civilians while wounded more than 260 people. On Tuesday, President Trump told Fox News he's prepared to attack Iran's civilian infrastructure next week.
5: Next week comes the power plants. Next week comes the bridges. We're going to knock out all their power plants. We're going to knock out all their bridges unless they get to the table and negotiate.
0: Meanwhile, President Trump said in a social media post, he's canceled plans to charge a 20% toll on all commercial ships passing through the Strait of Hormuz. In the same post, Trump claimed, quote, oil is flowing like never before. His comments came as the price of oil surged by nearly 10% as the U.S. reimposed its blockade of Iran's ports. On Capitol Hill, Senate Democrats blocked debate on Republicans' $1.15 trillion annual National Defense Authorization Act Tuesday. Democratic Senator Tammy Duckworth of Illinois, a member of the Armed Services Committee, said she opposed advancing the measure unless Congress agrees to her amendment prohibiting funding for the U.S.-Israeli war in Iran. This is Maryland Democratic Senator Chris Van Hollen.
6: This bill lays the groundwork for a bloated Pentagon budget that would further embolden President Trump's reckless and illegal war against Iran. It represents a huge increase in taxpayer-funded and debt-financed Pentagon spending at a time when families across the country are struggling to afford groceries, rent, gas, and other necessities.
0: Meanwhile, House Minority Leader Hakeem Jeffries announced he is opposing an amendment by Republican Congressmember Thomas Massie to eliminate $3.3 billion in U.S. funds for Israel's military. In response, Congressional Progressive Caucus Chair Greg Kassar of Texas urged support for an end to U.S. military aid to Israel. He wrote in a letter, quote, "At a time when millions are struggling to make ends meet, we're sending billions of dollars to a military that's killed tens of thousands of civilians in Gaza, the West Bank, Lebanon, destabilized the region, and helped lead us into war with Iran," Congressmember Kassar wrote. In Gaza, health officials say Israeli forces killed at least 10 Palestinians Tuesday, including a child. 10-year-old Motaz Abushar was shot by Israeli gunfire in Rafah in southern Gaza. More than 1,100 Palestinians have been killed by Israeli attacks since last October's so-called ceasefire by Israel and Hamas took effect. More than 260 of the total are children. On Sunday, 9-year-old Tala Abu Matar died when Israel attacked the Al-Barej refugee camp. She was among six Palestinians killed in Gaza that day. Florida State Troopers report a person was struck and killed by a semi-truck Tuesday morning as he ran from federal immigration agents in the parking lot of a gas station in St. Augustine. The Department of Homeland Security reported few details, saying only that a Mexican national had died. The New York Times reports the unnamed man was 28 years old. He's at least the third person in just the last week to die during immigration enforcement operations. His death follows Monday's killing of Joan Sebastian Duran Guerrero, the 25-year-old Colombian man shot dead by ICE agents on Monday morning in Biddeford, Maine, during a traffic stop on the block where he lived. His wife was home with the couple's 3-year-old daughter and witnessed the immediate aftermath of the shooting. Duran held a valid work authorization and social security number. According to Maine officials, he was not the person the agents were looking for. In a statement, I said, quote, "The vehicle attempted to flee the scene and, fearing for public safety, an officer discharged his weapon," unquote. The FBI and state authorities say they're investigating. In the wake of his killing, ICE ordered its agents to halt most traffic stops. In response, President Trump wrote on social media, quote, "We cannot give up one of ICE's most important and effective crime-fighting tools, the traffic stop," Trump added. "It won't happen on my watch," the president said. Meanwhile, protests continue across Maine. On Tuesday, hundreds of people rallied outside an ICE facility in Scarborough. This is Democratic Maine State Representative Sophie Warren.
3: An organization that is absolutely out of control. They just yesterday, of course, they killed one of our neighbors here in our state, and that's completely inconsistent with our values. We want ICE out of our state. We want them defunded at the national level, and we want safety and peace for our communities and for fathers to know that they can be driving with their beloved wife and little baby daughter and know that they're safe on our streets, and ICE is making that impossible.
0: In Minnesota, state prosecutors say the Trump administration's turned over evidence related to the fatal shootings of Renee Good and Alex Preti. The evidence includes police body camera video, witness statements, and physical evidence, including the badly damaged SUV Renee Good was driving when ICE agent Jonathan Ross shot her in the head, forearm, and chest. Prosecutors have been requesting the evidence since January. This is Hennepin County Attorney Mary Moriarty.
7: I have been consistent that we have not prejudged any of these instances, and also that we need transparency. We need cooperation. Our community needs it. Alex Preti and Renee Good's families deserve it. Julio Sosa Solis deserves it. Our democracy requires it.
0: In Houston, Texas, the Harris County District Attorney says he may ask a court to order the Department of Homeland Security to release evidence regarding the killing of the 52-year-old Mexican immigrant Lorenzo Salgado Araujo by ICE agents last week. So far, the Trump administration's refused to cooperate with local investigators. The DA is also seeking to secure visas for witnesses to the fatal shooting to prevent ICE from deporting them during the probe. Lorenzo was driving with three other men in the car. One of them was his younger brother. In more immigration news, The Guardian reports at least 12 people detained at a federal immigration jail in Colorado have contracted tuberculosis. Dozens of prisoners have been quarantined without air conditioning. Despite a heat advisory with outside air temperatures approaching 100 degrees Fahrenheit, the Aurora Ice Processing Center is run by the GEO Group, a for-profit private prison company based in Florida. A new report by Physicians for Human Rights warns law enforcement agencies have used excessive force and wielded crowd control weapons in dangerous ways against people protesting the Trump administration's mass deportation policies. The report documented over 400 misuse of force cases against protesters, journalists, and bystanders, finding victims suffered blindings, traumatic brain injuries, and permanent disabilities. Palestinian activist Mahmoud Khalil filed a lawsuit Tuesday against senior Trump administration officials and three anti-Palestinian organizations for conspiring to deprive him of his constitutional rights

0: challenges those in power or exposes uncomfortable truth about Palestine, you can be singled out, punished, and made an example and made into a warning for everyone else.
1: We'll speak with Mahmoud Khalil after headlines. New York has become the first state in the country to halt the construction of large new data centers, imposing a one-year moratorium. Governor Kathy Hochul announced the suspension on Tuesday.
2: This pause will remain in place for up to 1 year while New York establishes the strongest possible framework to protect our communities, guardrails to reduce the risk to our energy grid, minimize land disruption, noise pollution, and protect our natural resources, especially our water supply.
1: New York currently has 130 data centers, compared with more than 600 in Virginia, about 500 in Texas. Meanwhile, a Reuters analysis finds trillionaire Elon Musk's company, XAI, has installed far more gas turbines without federal permits at its data center project in Tennessee than publicly acknowledged. And the pollution is mostly impacting black neighborhoods. Patrick Anderson, an attorney with the Southern Environmental Law Center, said, quote, "The scale of it is astonishing. This is an absolutely huge Clean Air Act violation that threatens public health," unquote. On Capitol Hill, the sister of the late Republican Senator Lindsey Graham was sworn in to fill his Senate seat Tuesday. Darlene Graham Nordone has never held public office. She was selected by South Carolina Governor Henry McMaster to complete her brother's term, which expires in January. Lindsey Graham died Saturday night at the age of 71 due to a reported aortic tear after returning from a trip to Ukraine, where he met with President Zelensky. On Tuesday, Darlene Graham cast her first vote as a U.S. senator to advance the $1.15 trillion annual defense authorization bill, which ultimately failed in a 50-46 vote. And Cuba's national electric grid has collapsed for the third time this month. The island's latest blackout came as the U.S. continues to impose the oil blockade it's maintained since January, soon after U.S. forces abducted former Venezuelan President Nicolas Maduro and his wife. Cuba had depended on Venezuela for fuel imports. The U.S. also pressured Mexico to halt oil shipments to the island. This is Julia Valdez, a resident of Havana.
3: I feel terrible. It's awful news. Just imagine, without electricity, the food spoils. My mother is bedridden with senile dementia. And because of these blackouts, I've had to throw out meat and fish. I've had to throw it all away because it had rotted. It is unfair that we are going through this situation.
1: And those are some of the headlines. This is Democracy Now!, democracynow.org, The War and Peace Report. I'm Amy Goodman. We begin today's show with a new federal lawsuit filed by Palestinian activist Mahmoud Khalil against several top administration officials, two pro-Israel groups and a conservative think tank accused of conspiring to suppress Khalil's criticism of Israel and his constitutional rights to free speech. The lawsuit says the Heritage Foundation created Project Esther, which became a blueprint for a public-private partnership to weaken the growing pro-Palestine movement by targeting prominent non-citizen activists and smearing them as anti-Semites. It says the Heritage Foundation turned to groups like Batar, a far-right pro-Israeli group, and Canary Mission, which has long surveilled pro-Palestine advocates to identify their targets. The case was also filed against White House advisor Stephen Miller, Secretary of State Marco Rubio, Secretary of Homeland Security Mark Wayne Mullen, Acting Attorney General Todd Blanche, former Secretary of Homeland Security Kristi Noem, and John Armstrong, a State Department official. The suit was announced by the Center for Constitutional Rights at a news conference here in New York Tuesday, where Mahmoud Khalil addressed supporters.
0: I will not stop fighting until everyone who willingly contributed to my missing the birth of my son and to taking

0: 104 days of my life from me answers for what they've done. But this case is about far more than what was done to me. It's about a coordinated, ongoing campaign to punish, silence, and intimidate anyone who dares to speak out for Palestinian liberation.
1: The lawsuit was brought under the Ku Klux Klan Act of 1871, which is a Reconstruction-era law to restrict government coordination with vigilante groups like the Klan. Democracy Now!'s Maria Tereseno was at Tuesday's press conference and spoke to Bahar Azmi, legal director of the Center for Constitutional Rights, a member of Mahmoud Khalil's legal team.
2: The entire United States government has been persecuting Mahmoud through the immigration courts in a race to deport him for no reason other than his constitutionally protected speech. What Mahmoud is doing now is fighting back and filing an action against his persecutors, which are a set of private hate groups, Heritage Foundation, Beitar, and Canary Mission, who developed this elaborate plan along with federal officials, Miller, Rubio, and Noem, to target non-citizen students for their protest of Palestine. So they had not the courage or the capacity to debate the question about their support for the Israeli genocide. So what they chose to do is identify perceived leaders of the Palestine movement and use the maximal terrorizing power of the state to send a chilling message everywhere. If you disagree with the United States government, if you support Palestine, we will throw you in an immigration detention 1,000 miles from home and work tirelessly to deport you. Mahmoud won't stand for it, so he's sticking up for himself and everyone else who would be subject to the state power. That's not just limited to him. This is a lawsuit against the private entities and the federal government because they work together in a conspiracy. There's also litigation attacking the federal government's attempt to punish him through habeas corpus proceedings for his speech. But this is the first demand for accountability via damages and a court ruling that this conspiracy is unconstitutional, and any attempt to remove him on that basis is illegal.
3: What kind of evidence has there been found to show this coordinated targeting between the federal government and these private entities against Mahmoud Khalil?
2: What's remarkable here, and as we set out in 130 pages of connect the dot detail, is how open and notorious this plan is, how arrogant it was. Heritage announced a blueprint, what they called it, for this conspiracy. They asked for a public-private partnership, and then they recruited these anti-Palestinian hate groups to identify students. They wanted to attack non-citizen students and do more than dox and surveil. Project Esther realized they had a friendly, willing administration coming into power so they could use the power of the state. Now, all of them announced or predicted that Mahmoud would be arrested, and all of them boasted after the fact about their role in working with Secretary Rubio to denominate them as enemies of the state and DHS to arrest them. And a federal court had a trial in Massachusetts, the AUP trial, where so much testimony came out, basically a one-to-one relationship between who Beitar and Canary selected for the Rubio determination, and then a day later denominating them enemies of the state and effectuating the arrest. Because this happened to Mahmoud, and in the same pattern, it happened to 8 other students.
3: What is the status of Mahmoud's deportation case and immigration case?
2: In his deportation case, the United States government is taking really unprecedented and irregular actions. You know, they are in control of the immigration courts. They're not independent. They are racing at basically unprecedented speed to hurry up and effectuate what's called a final order of removal. We still have an appeal to a federal appellate court from that sham-like decision, and he'll continue to fight on all fronts.
1: For more on this story, we go to Mahmoud Khalil himself, a Columbia University graduate, green card holder, who became the first pro-Palestine college campus protester to be jailed by the Trump administration over his participation in Colombia's Gaza Solidarity actions in 2024. Arrested in March of 2025, he spent over 104 days in ICE detention in Louisiana, missing the birth of his son, Dean. He was released last June, but the Trump administration is still trying to deport him. Mahmoud Khalil, welcome back to Democracy Now! If you can go back to March 8th, 2025, to the place where you were living, the apartment building, and remind our viewers and listeners what happened.
4: Good morning, Amy. Thank you for having me. On that day, to be honest, we were all surprised by the rogueness of the Trump administration, of plainclothes ICE agents coming to my apartment building, stopping me in the lobby of my apartment and telling me that my visa was terminated and I am under arrest without actually showing me any warrants, without telling me who they are. And everyone was then surprised, like how this could happen. For a few days, no one knew what happened. And what we thought was sort of like a rogue implementation of law turned out to be a conspiracy. And that's what we are now basically alleging in court, that this was not just an officer deciding to implement the law. It was more of a conspiracy between different actors. And as a judge, a Reagan appointee, said in Massachusetts, that he was surprised that such officials would conspire with themselves to deprive someone of their freedom of speech just for the purpose of chilling speech across the country, because they don't want anyone to speak for Palestine.
1: Mm. And why are you doing it now?
4: So we've been working on this case, to be honest, since I was in detention, just looking into connecting the dots. And I'm doing it as a way to get accountability for what was done to me, what was done to this movement, because for decades, these groups grew too comfortable in targeting Palestinians and harassing Palestinians and blacklisting Palestinians and their supporters, because when they cannot win on the argument, they would rather silencing us. And this is my message to them, that we will never be silenced until Palestine is liberated. This is when we will shift our focus to building Palestine. But no matter or no amount of oppression, of silencing, of intimidation, will succeed in really silencing us.
1: You still have your green card, or did they take it from you?
4: So they've been attempting at taking the green card from me for the past year since I got out, and we're still fighting that in court. Of course, there's a final order of removal against me that was issued by a Trump administration immigration court, fully controlled by the administration, and now we're fighting that in federal court. And the good news now, this case, whether I'm here, whether I'm not here, I can still fight it in case in court. A judge can still order my return to the country. So this is also another fight into that. And just let's be clear now, over 1 year after my detention, about 15, 16 months after my detention, the Trump administration has not brought any shred of evidence that I did anything illegal, that I did anything unlawful. And that's what we're trying to convince the court, that this is literally just like arbitrary detention, that they want to make an example out of me so others would stop talking.
1: Mm. Mahmoud, you experienced your son Dean's birth in jail, in the prison in Louisiana? D- you experienced his birth. You experienced his birth in jail by listening on the telephone?
4: Yeah, I did, and that's another thing why I'm doing this, because I would never forgive the actors that contributed to my missing at the birth of my son, of Dean, because this shouldn't happen. This shouldn't happen to anyone, because I could have been next to my wife, Noor, when she was giving birth. Yet, because of their arrogance, because of their cruelty, they chose not to let me next to my be next to my family. So I'm really doing this lawsuit also as a form of accountability for that, to get justice. I don't want everything that happened to me to go in vain. And I'm really, you know, grateful for the organizations that helped me bring this legal actions against the government and these private actors.
1: I want to go to some of the people who stood with you outside in Foley Square supporting you, like Beth Miller, political director of Jewish Voice for Peace Action, also at the news conference.
5: These groups and the Trump administration thought that if they would start by attacking people that they thought were the most politically vulnerable, like student organizers, like Palestinians, like those who support Palestinian freedom, that everyone else would just stand back, that everyone else would be too afraid to fight back for their rights and for the rights of all of us. But today, by filing this case, Mahmoud Khalil is showing just how wrong they were. Mahmoud is fighting back, and we are all fighting back alongside him, and we will continue to organize to support him and to support the broader Palestinian freedom movement to end this genocide.
1: This is actor, producer, and director Cynthia Nixon at the news conference in support of Mahmoud Khalil Tuesday.
6: For nearly 3 years, millions of people across the United States and across the world have raised their voices for Palestinian lives, for families living through unimaginable loss, for children who are just like all of our children and who deserve safety, dignity, and a future, for the basic belief that every single human life should be valued. Whatever our politics, this should never be a controversial idea. Mahmoud has been one of those voices. And today, his legal team is asking the courts to review how and why he was targeted. We know it's not because he did anything wrong. It's because he is a Palestinian standing up for Palestinian rights.
1: And this is another actor from the Gilded Age, producer Morgan Spector, speaking at the news conference.
7: Advocating for Palestinian rights isn't an act of anything but humanity. It's an expression of conscience, of the moral conviction that Palestinians deserve the same rights, dignity, and freedom that we would want for anyone, anywhere in the world. Mahmoud has unstintingly embodied that moral conviction. But his courage has made him, and far too many others, a target. Targeted by the government, and targeted by extreme anti-Palestinian groups. Today, we're fighting back, together. The rights Mahmoud is fighting for belong to all of us. If they can put Mahmoud in prison for exercising those rights, then those rights become a privilege conferred by the state on those who accept the division between lives that count and lives that don't. That's why I'm standing with Mahmoud today, and why it's so important that he wins.
1: That's Morgan Spector, Cynthia Nixon, Beth Miller of Jewish Voice for Peace Action. What does this kind of support mean to you, Mahmoud?
4: That means that we're building a wide movement, a diverse movement, to go, you know, to fight back against all these forces that are trying to deprive us from our basic rights. It means that what happens to me could happen to anyone, and that's what another thing about the case. It's not about me as a person, as Mahmoud, because these same groups are working to deprive everyone of their rights, your rights, my rights, anyone in this country, if we don't agree with them. And that's why it's important for these groups and individuals to be in solidarity with each other, to face these forces together. So I absolutely appreciate their support. I'm grateful for their voices, for lending their voices to me in order to just shed light on these atrocities that are being committed by this government and these Zionist hate groups in this country.
1: And finally, do you face a final deportation order now?
4: I do, yeah, but we're fighting that in court. It's not. I would say in effect, there are protections from the federal court that prevents the government from doing from coming and deport me or arrest me. As we are now seeking Supreme Court review to the case, as we're also going through different courts in the country. It's just like very. I would say disheartening. It's just like a lot of people in this country, a lot of immigrants, they don't have the number of lawyers I do. It's crazy that it's taking more than 20 lawyers to free a person from unjust detention, while there are now tens of thousands of immigrants without any legal representation. So I'm absolutely grateful and consider that a privilege that I'm able to fight this fight for over a year after my release.
1: I know I said final question, but as you said that about the immigrants who face what you're facing without that kind of legal representation, I was wondering your final thoughts on the ICE killing of Lorenzo Salgado Araujo in Houston just in the past week, of the 26-year-old Colombian man with work authorization, Joan Sebastian Duran Guerrero in Biddeford, Maine, and of course before that, Alex Preti and Renee Good. Your final thoughts.
4: I mean, it's absolutely heartbreaking that ICE is killing people, but unfortunately, I wouldn't say I'm surprised, and that's why I'm fighting, because I could be I could have been one of these individuals who were killed by ICE, by the rogueness of this agency, because this agency is acting extrajudicially. They want to instill fear and terror into the population, and it's not surprising that unfortunately there are so many victims. But again, like, that's why I am fighting this, because by pure luck I could have been one of these people when ICE agents showed up at my lobby. If for some reason they decided to kill me, they could have. And they lied when they came. They said that I tried to flee the scene until we confront them with the camera footage, that I was actually very calm and very, very cooperating. It's just like upon this Congress that allowed this to happen, that funded ICE with over $70 billion that could have gone towards our communities, towards lowering the cost of living, towards like just supporting human rights. It's just like always that's what motivates me to go on and on, because we need an end to this bloodshed. We need an end to this degrading of a humanity. I don't want us to be looking in 20 years at these years and these days and regret not doing something. I'm doing my part to stop that, and I ask everyone to do their part to stop this.
1: Mahmoud Khalil, I want to thank you for being with us. Palestinian activist jailed by the Trump administration.
4: Thank you, Amy.
1: Now suing Trump administration officials and anti-Palestine groups for conspiring to deprive him of his constitutional rights. He got his Columbia diploma while he was in jail and also experienced the birth of his son on the phone while he was in detention. Coming up, two journalists who are part of a convoy attacked by Israeli settlers on the West Bank on Saturday. accompanying the father of slain Palestinian American Saif Musalat to the site where his son was beaten to death by Israeli settlers 1 year ago. Among them was CNN reporter Jeremy Diamond. Stay with us.

0: 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Studio. This is Democracy Now!, democracynow.org. I'm Amy Goodman as we turn to the occupied West Bank, where Israeli settlers armed with clubs, rocks and a knife on Saturday attacked a group of journalists, including CNN's Jeremy Diamond. Four settlers have been reportedly detained for their alleged involvement in the attack. It happened exactly a year after the murder of 20-year-old Palestinian-American Saif Mousalet, who was beaten to death by Israeli settlers. To date, no one's been arrested for his killing. He was born in Florida, worked at his family's ice cream shop there. The journalists were accompanying his dad back to the site of his son's death. As they left, their cars were attacked by the settlers, chased out of town. In a minute, we'll be joined by two of the journalists. But first, this is a video footage of the attack shared with Democracy Now! The voices you hear are our next guests, Adele Shoko and Jasper Nathaniel. In the video, you see the settlers attempting to slash the tires of the armored CNN vehicle and then breaking the windshield of the separate car carrying the other journalists. The video is courtesy of independent journalist Andre X, who was sitting in the back.
1: Wow, he's ready to throw rock. Look. He's running with the rock.
2: They are not letting us pass. The guy is standing in front of the car in front of us, the CNN car. Not letting him pass, and they're holding up rocks. Yeah, we need to fly behind them. Oh, he's got a knife. He's going for the
1: top. Oh, my God!
3: Go.
1: No, he's going to our car.
2: Go, drive.
1: No,
2: move!
1: No.
2: Move!
1: No.
2: Get the away! Move!
3: Drive.
2: Go. Watch out.
0: This attack happened just days after armed Israeli settlers carrying U.S.-made M4 rifles surrounded a van carrying Democratic Congressmember Rokhana, who is visiting a Palestinian village that had been destroyed by settlers. Congressmember Khanna said his delegation was detained for about 90 minutes. For more, we're joined by Jasper Nathaniel, New York-based writer and reporter who covers Israel's occupation of the West Bank on his Substack, Infinite Jazz. He's just returned from the West Bank last night after a month there. So describe what exactly took place on Saturday.
4: The context is really important because the town where this happened, it's called El Mezra al Sharkiya. It's a village east of Ramallah. And this is a village that is made up of largely American citizens, actually, Palestinian Americans. And if you might remember, Amy, last year when we spoke about Mohammed Ibrahim, who was a kid who was abducted by Israeli soldiers, he was an American from this same town. Saifullah was his first cousin. 1 year ago, Saturday, Saifullah was beaten to death by settlers on his own private land. And so the land that we were trying to reach is largely owned by American citizens, actually, Palestinian Americans. Settlers have been occupying it since last April. And basically, anybody who tries to get to their own land is attacked. I tried to get there a year ago in October and was immediately attacked. And so this year on Saturday, his father, Kamel, wanted to get there both because he wanted to go to the spot where his son took his last breaths, but also because it's his land. And he wants to show the settlers who are living on his land, who are living in the farmhouses that the Palestinians there have built on their land, he wanted to show them, this is our land and we will come reach it when we want to. On the way in, we talked to the mayor of Sinjal, who Sinjal is the town that borders these olive fields. And what he told us was, we know that there is a settler on this land who has an M16 and he shoots from afar. He will just see a car coming and he'll shoot at it. And so, you know, we understood that this was a pretty dangerous gambit right away. And it should be emphasized that the U.S. Embassy, Ambassador Mike Huckabee, I know for a fact that he is aware that settlers are occupying this land that belongs to American citizens. He, of course, is aware that an American 20-year-old was beaten to death on this land. I know this because he spoke to Camel, the father, about it. He has still just allowed the settlers to stay there and attack anybody who comes near. So on Saturday, we went with Camel to try to reach that spot. There were two cars. There was a CNN SUV, which is bulletproof and armored and had slash-proof tires. Camel was in that car with Jeremy Diamond and the camera person, a driver, and the producer. They all had bulletproof vests. The independent journalists behind them, we were in a rented Kia, and we didn't have any of that protection. We were part of the same convoy, though, just our two cars. So we reached the spot where Saif was killed. We get out of the car. Camel has a sort of private moment. He would later say that it was actually, he thought maybe it would be peaceful, but it actually was very distressing because he was just imagining what happened to his son there. But that feeling didn't last because within a couple of minutes, we saw a car full of settlers racing towards us. And so we got back in our cars. We tried to drive out. The settlers blocked the road. And then what you saw in that video is that the settlers first attacked the CNN car, but they couldn't do any damage to it because it's armored. He tries to slash the tires, one of the settlers, and then the CNN car speeds away and they turn to us. And so that's when you see a settler, jump on the hood of our car, smash our windshield, they're throwing rocks at it. And we had to basically escape in, what was a high-speed chase, basically.
0: We hear the screams of another journalist, Adele Shoko, who's joining us now from Ramallah, a Jewish-Russian independent journalist based in the West Bank. If you can describe your experience as well and why you were there following Saif's dad that day, Adele.
1: Hi, thank you for having me. For me, it's important to join Palestinians to help them to get to their land, because we understand that this privilege of us having the citizenship or privilege of the CNN crew who have an armored vehicle or bulletproof vests, and because of the mainstream media, it allows them to actually, it's the only way for them to get to the land that was occupied. And it's very important to mention that this land is in Area A, which is unprecedented. Because in the West Bank, which is divided into Area A, B, and C, the Area C is almost entirely ethnically cleansed by the settlers backed by the Israeli state. And they moved to Area B, attacking big villages, but Area A is another level, and we have to point it out.
0: Now, this happened at the same time, a few days after, California Congress member Ro Khanna, and I want to go to a clip of Ro Khanna now, was also detained by Israeli settlers, armed settlers, and Israeli soldiers during his visit to the occupied West Bank. On Wednesday, over the weekend, he posted video evidence on social media of Israeli settlers carrying U.S.-made M4 assault rifles surrounding his van in the South Hebron Hills and blocking him from visiting a Palestinian village destroyed by Israeli settlers. He said his delegation was blocked for about an hour and a half.
5: I'm certainly probably the first American politician who's been detained by the IDF and Israeli settlers. I mean, we were at a village that Israeli settlers had destroyed. They had destroyed the school. They had destroyed that village, and we were just looking at it. And these hoodlums come in with machine guns, an M4, an American-made machine gun, and they detain us. They block off the road. And then they call the IDF, and the IDF is on their side, not on the side of the Americans.
0: So that was Congressmember Ro Khanna. As we begin to wrap up, Jasper Nathaniel, if you can talk about these two attacks.
4: Yeah, I mean, the response to the Ro Khanna incident, I've found sort of grimly amusing, because the critics are saying this was a publicity stunt. This was set up. This was rigged. They went somewhere that they weren't supposed to go. They didn't work with the Israeli embassy. The reality is, if you spend enough time in the West Bank, and by enough time, I mean a couple days, something like that is going to happen to you. It's an inevitability. And, just to put a fine point on that, I was actually in the village of Umm El Khair in Masafer Yatta right before that incident happened. Ro Khanna and his delegation visited then. I saw him there, and the people there explained what's happening to them, which is basically their land is being stolen in real time. About an hour after Ro Khanna's team left, we were attacked in that village. So very violently by a group of settlers who live in an outpost right next door. So the irony is that had Ro Khanna not gotten back on that bus and, you know, gotten hijacked, he would have actually been present during an attack, an actual violent attack. And then, you know, like you said, you know, this happens. The Palestinians there are violently attacked. Ro Khanna's bus is held up by settlers. 2 days later, again, there's this other brutal attack. And I think it's important to just, you know, reiterate what Adele said, which is that, you know, as journalists, especially as Westerners, like, we have a privilege of knowing that, frankly, the stakes of killing one of us are much higher than of killing a Palestinian. You know, that's why we go into these places to basically show the brutality and the violence of settlers. Like, if this is what they'll do to me, and this is what they'll do to a congressman, just imagine what they do to the Palestinians. In Umm El Khair, after I left, the attacks have just continued daily. Yesterday, they came in, the Israeli military came in and demolished a family home just because. And so, you know, the pervasiveness of the cruelty in the West Bank, in the occupied West Bank, by the state of Israel and by the settlers which are backed by the state is just so pervasive that I would frankly challenge anybody to go into the West Bank, go into places like Masafer Yatta or even, you know, Sinjil or these villages outside Ramallah and not face something like that. I mean, it's just impossible.
0: Jasper Nathaniel, I want to thank you for being with us. New York-based journalist covering Israel's occupation of the West Bank is Substack Infinite Jazz. And Jewish-Russian independent journalist Adele Shoko joining us from Ramallah, from the occupied West Bank. Coming up, the federal government's given the green light to a $111 billion mega-merger deal between Paramount Skydance and Warner Brothers Discovery. 12 state attorneys general, led by California, are suing to block the merger. We'll speak with California's Attorney General Rob Bonta. Back in 20 seconds.

0: It's Hiltai by the New York City Palestinian Youth Choir. This is Democracy Now! I'm Amy Goodman. 12 Democratic-led states have sued to block Paramount Skydance's $111 billion acquisition of Warner Brothers Discovery. Paramount Skydance is run by David Ellison, whose father, Larry Ellison, is the billionaire founder of Oracle, a prominent ally and financial backer of President Trump. Under the proposed deal, CNN and CBS News, streaming services, HBO Max and Paramount, as well as film and television studios, would all be combined under a single entity controlled by the Ellisons. Meanwhile, the UK is weighing whether to take on the proposed merger between Paramount Skydance and Warner Brothers Discovery. Last month, the Justice Department's antitrust division said it saw no evidence that the media mega-merger would harm consumers, writing instead the deal would, quote, increase competition across the media and entertainment ecosystem, unquote. Well, we're joined now by California's Attorney General Rob Bonta, a lead plaintiff in the lawsuit brought by the 12 attorneys general. Attorney General Bonta, thanks for joining us. Explain why you have sued.
1: Well, in short, we sued because this proposed merger breaks the law. It breaks century-old antitrust law. It's anti-competitive. It will raise prices. It will lower quality. It will lessen content. This is a proposed merger of two entertainment titans who have been competitors for years, and it will extinguish the competition between them when they merge and will have massive anti-competitive effects in a number of different markets. And so this is about affordability for everyday Americans who are already struggling to afford their lives, whether it be groceries or gas or healthcare or housing. And now their cable bills will go up and their satellite bills will go up, and it will be more expensive to experience a joy of life to go see a movie at the movie theater for a special occasion. So this is also going to lead to job loss and lower wages. So from job loss and lower wages to lower quality, choice, competition, higher prices, this is a bad deal for California and for Americans.
0: So explain the significance of what this means, and also possibly the UK suing to prevent this merger. What it means to have CBS owned by Paramount and CNN and HBO all put together. President Trump has repeatedly attacked, to say the least, CNN. CBS's 60 Minutes is now being gutted with what the most recent fire, Scott Pelley.
1: Well, this is going to be a entertainment behemoth that will have under one roof multiple news channels, multiple streaming sources, channels, multiple the basic cable channels, multiple studios, film distributors, all with under one roof. And we've seen, sorry for the pun, we've seen this movie before when massive studios merge like Fox and Disney. It leads to lower quality, less output, less viewpoints. So let me talk about that for a second. You're going to have less viewpoints, less stories being told, fewer perspectives, less journalists, truth-telling and truth-seeking and informing the American public about their world and their country, less reporters holding the powerful accountable and holding their feet to the fire and doing investigative journalism that reveals truth and tells the world what's going on. You'll have a smaller diversity of stories being told. A smaller, more narrow type of content will be greenlit, and stories that need to be told that we don't know need to be told, things that we need to hear about that we don't yet know we need to hear about that can inspire and inform and broaden our perspective about the world won't be told anymore. So from art to news, there will be less content and less diversity of perspectives. Mm.
0: And so what exactly would be accomplished by your lawsuit?
1: Well, our lawsuit seeks to block the merger, pure and simple. We have a clean and clear and straightforward complaint that we filed in federal court that sets forth monopolistic outcome of this proposed merger, the anti-competitive impacts of this merger, and it asks for one remedy: block the merger, keep Paramount and Warner Brothers as separate companies.
0: And if you can talk about the open letter that was signed by hundreds, if not thousands, of producers, directors, actors. Of course, they also were calling on you, the attorney generals of New York and California and others, to take this on. I wanted, though, to talk to end with the Federal Communications Commission chair, Brendan Carr, speaking in March at the Conservative Political Action Conference, or CPAC. In this clip, he boasts about Trump successfully defunding PBS, NPR, and the end of Stephen Colbert's late night show.
2: President Trump took on the fake news media, and President Trump is winning. Look at the results so far. PBS defunded, NPR defunded, Joy Reid gone from MSNBC, Sleepy Eye Chuck Todd gone, Jim Acosta gone, John Dickerson gone, Colbert is leaving, CBS is under new ownership, and soon enough, CNN is going to have new ownership as well. So we're not...
0: That's FCC Chair Brendan Carr. If you can end by talking about what's happening to the media in this country and the control by the Trump administration.
1: I mean, those comments are so outrageous. They speak for themselves. This idea that the federal government, our government, the people's government, is working overtime and bragging about it to shut down the free independent press, to silence journalists from doing their job, telling the news and doing investigative journalism and holding the powerful accountable, is completely outrageous, antithetical to our democracy, anti-democratic and un-American. It is wrong in every way I can say it. And the fact that he's bragging about it, he's getting cheers, is dangerous and problematic. The federal government has completely retreated and abdicated from its role to enforce antitrust law.
3: Gaming Prince George is an all-weekend event for any of those who like tabletop games, trading cards, and more. 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

is cold. Sometimes I have regrets.

Where'd you get those buns from? At the corner store on sale? Were they wrapped in cellophane with a twist tie tag expiration date? You know, it's not the same. It might be quick, but it's got no taste. Allow me, my last name's Baker, to teach a master class in flavor. I wanna know if you tried to make it. Can't rewind, I want to taste it. 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

0: How do you see the black woman's experience with regards to romantic relationships as being unique?
1: Well, I would say what's unique is that we were never supposed to have relationships. So through all of that, we forged relationships some kind of way. We weren't supposed to have relationships. We weren't supposed to have communities. We weren't supposed to have anything. We're fortunate to even be here. As any body of people, so.
0: You're saying because you're supposed to be in the United States, you were originally supposed to be a slave. Is that what you're saying?
1: I'm saying, well, as a slave, you didn't have relationships. They were discouraged.
0: Right.
1: You know what I'm saying? So that's what I mean by you weren't supposed to have relationships. You weren't supposed to have a community. That didn't work because if you were, you know, enslaved people, that didn't work for the people that owned you. So.
0: You can get split up in a second.
1: That was anti-capitalism.
0: Yeah, you can get split up in a second.
1: So, you know, everything that we're dealing with now, we're relearning to connect with one another and be with one another and love one another. You know, we have to clear the clutter and the noise of, you know, what other people are telling us what we should be and how we should be and all that other, you know, rigmarole. But, yeah, we were never supposed to have that. And the fact that we're still here, you know, shows a lot.
0: So I have a question for both of you, as well as the gentleman in the back. Does anybody use the word rigmarole anymore?
1: Yo, my brother, man, I can't think of a better word.
0: No, I use it too.
1: That's what it sounds like, rigmarole. Man, I have to take your ring though. Rigmarole.

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who was selling it for a friend. Gave him $150 to take it off his hands. The battered ghost of an old guitar. 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

extend, I extend my view. It was not my intent to segment or resent. This is not an excuse to execute or refuse. It'll always be by myself, there's no denying that. It's a fact of the matter, and I factor in disaster. What I've attracted, how I reacted, I was distracted, you were impacted. It's a sin how I've been and how I tried to put on a thick skin. We can't forgive, I'm sorry babe. We can't forgive what I did, nah.

I've been introduced to music through three different avenues, the first being my dad's classic rock collection, thank you dad, the second being word of mouth, thank you to my friend Robin, and finally, movies. And while some people have given me flack for not listening to the whole album, do we really need to discover music the same way as everyone else? Because if we're finding tunes that speak to us, then who cares? Just as long as you love the music, that's all that matters. And I hope you like this spike pop on C4FM just as much as I do.

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Just a friendly reminder to all of you tuned in and having a rough day. 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
3: Hi, my name is Riley, and I'm joined by Cynthia, and you are joining us for Couch Conversations.
4: Hi, I am here from the Crisis Center. We are both here from the Crisis Center to talk to you about, today we're talking about listening.
3: Listening, yeah, big topic. What has you wanted to talk about listening?
4: It's interesting, we just did a recording of our little blurb thing, and it talked about how we were going to be discussing all things mental health and community and relationships, and it just feels like listening is at the core of every single piece of that. So I don't think we can talk about couch conversations without talking about listening. Mm-hmm. And how to do it best. Like, we all listen, but how do we do it to make sure that we're actually hearing?
3: Mm-hmm.
4: Yeah.
3: Even when I think of like couch conversations, I think of people like leaning, you know, back on a couch, on like an armchair. Like the image I get is listening.
4: Oh my gosh, yes. And when you said that, it made me feel like that very Freudian thing. Like, you see the guy on the couch, like the actual, that thing, you know, where the guy's like lying on the couch and the person's sitting next to him talking about that.
3: On like a chaise lounge.
4: Yeah, exactly.
3: We need to get some of those.
4: Yeah, we do. That would be great.
3: I remember when we did our first ever like pilot of this podcast, we were actually on a couch. Good things and bad things. One, it was really comfortable. Bad thing, I just could not sit still, was flying around on the couch the whole time. But I think that's how you know you're really listening.
4: Oh yeah.
3: You know?
4: Yeah. Yeah. And it's funny because that's another thing I was thinking about when we were recording that promo, is like couch conversations. We're actually not on a couch right now, but the birth of this was on a couch. So
3: the vibe is on a couch.
4: It is a very
3: spiritually
4: couch vibe.
3: Yeah. We're on a couch.
4: Exactly. Yes. Precisely.
3: Okay, let's talk listening. One of those things that's a big topic, seems really simple. We all know what listening is, but takes a lot to be a master of it.
4: Mm-hmm.
3: Tell me, you know, what does listening mean to you?
4: So when we were sort of preparing for this is sort of what we thought we were going to talk about. And I thought about how I know I'm being heard. And I actually thought about you and how when I walk into your space, into your office, which I do, I come flying in every morning to tell you about my dog disappearing or my life or whatever it is. And the first thing you do is you tune your phone upside down and you tune your screen off and you close your laptop. And I'm like, okay, I can say whatever I want. I'm here. He's like, he's ready to listen to me. And I know that's super simple. Like, that's very superficial stuff. But it's so important to know that you're ready to listen. Like, that's what you're there for.
3: Mm-hmm. Especially in today's age. Like, I catch myself all the time, like, half listening and looking at my phone or, you know, looking at some screen somewhere.
4: Yeah.
3: And it's really hard to actually be like, whoa, I'm going to step back from this.
4: We're incredibly busy.
3: Yeah.
4: Like, all of us are being pulled in 1,000 different directions. Even when we don't need to be pulled, we feel like spiritually my phone is calling me, like you just said. You know, it's we're being called to be on the spot right now all the time. And I think listening, to bring it back to this, asks us to pause and to not be on call for every single thing that's happening so that we can be just with the one person who needs to be heard.
3: Yeah. It's hard to do. But it's definitely something that you recognize in another when they're listening to you.
4: Yeah.
3: Like, we all know when someone's like not really.
4: Oh, yeah.
3: You know, they're not there. And you're talking to them and you're like, okay, well, I think I'm going to wrap it up
4: because
3: it's not landing.
4: Yes. Yeah. And I think that we even see a little bit beyond that. Like, when somebody is listening to us just so that they can say something back, rather than listening to kind of take that breath and understand what we're saying. Because that's a totally different thing. You know, if somebody's listening just to respond, like, I need to have my piece heard because we're having this back and forth conversation, or are you listening to actually understand what's happening, to go deeper?
3: Yeah, that's a big one. Really big one. And we all do that, eh?
4: Yeah.
3: I find myself doing that all the time. like you're almost like front loading
4: yes
3: the conversation, and then you're like, wait, yeah. I am actually not participating and listening right now.
4: Yeah, but you can feel it when it does happen, because you're like, I have to take a breath here, like I have to actually stop to understand what that person just said.
3: Mm-hmm.
4: You're right, though. Like, you're formulating an answer for somebody while they're still in the middle of their sentence.
3: Mm-hmm.
4: You know? So, yeah, it's listening to understand is an entirely different process.
3: Mm-hmm. It is. It is. And it's almost counterintuitive, because mm-hmm. we feel that, I mean, at least something we hear at the crisis line all the time is like, oh, I don't want to say the wrong thing.
4: Mm-hmm.
3: You know, what if I say the wrong thing? Or what if I say nothing and they think that I don't care or I'm not listening? And I think the truth about listening effectively is that it's really, really hard to say the wrong thing.
4: Yeah.
3: When you're actually listening to what someone is saying.
4: Yeah.
3: And the cues that they're giving.
4: Yes.
3: Often the wrong thing is that you weren't listening.
4: Yeah.
3: You know?
4: Exactly. It's easy to say the wrong thing if only half of you is listening, but it's mm-hmm. really hard to say the wrong thing if you're actually taking in what they said.
3: Mm-hmm. Like, the questions that come up when you're listening to someone, they're natural. They mm-hmm. come from curiosity. I love curiosity, too. It's one of those things that, I don't know, it's tough to not default to curiosity as, like, the catch-all for everything.
4: Yeah.
3: Like, when we're talking about
4: yeah.
3: these type of things, I'm always like, yeah, but what about curiosity?
4: Yeah, yes, absolutely. And it's like, oh, my God, tell me more. Tell yeah. me more. Tell me more. Like,
3: yeah.
4: that's such a great thing to say.
3: Totally.
4: You know?
3: Maybe for listeners, like, what does curiosity mean to you? Like, why is it something that you just keep coming back to?
4: Mm-hmm. Yeah. And a respectful curiosity, too. Like, we're not digging into these things so that we can find dirt or so that we can find a way to make it about us. Mm-hmm. We're listening to try to find what they're talking about, what this means.
3: Mm-hmm. So, in your eyes, curiosity is like a means to understanding.
4: Yes.
3: Yeah.
4: Yes. Absolutely. Yeah. I think when we're training people at the crisis center to be responders, I often say, like, you've got to, like, be a little bit nosy. Like, not mm-hmm. too nosy, but a little bit nosy. Like, you've got to maybe get into the dirt a little bit and mm-hmm. figure out what is happening here.
3: Mm-hmm.
4: People aren't calling us in crisis because the grocery order wasn't on time, though that might be why they're calling us. That mm-hmm. might be why they're calling us. But if we're a little bit nosy, we can find out that that's probably not exactly what the case is. It's probably much more than that.
3: Mm-hmm. How so? Like, what might you discover if you are a little bit nosy?
4: Well, like, if I'm talking about that person whose grocery order was wrong or wasn't on time or whatever, we might find out that that they are having trouble with a relationship that they're having maybe with their partner, and mm-hmm. and they wanted to cook a beautiful supper and they had a plan to try to make things happen, and then this happened, and then their child has been acting up, and they've just made sure that they carved out some space for themselves, and this happened, and just threw a wrench into everything. So, like, that's what curiosity will give us. It'll give us so much more.
3: Mm-hmm. And a pathway to empathy.
4: Mm-hmm.
3: You know, if we're curious,
4: yeah.
3: you know, we might find that I actually could empathize, especially if you feel that you can't empathize when someone's calling or maybe in crisis because
4: yeah.
3: they couldn't pick up their grocery order.
4: Exactly.
3: Right?
4: Yeah.
3: It's hard to, like, I don't know, I don't really.
4: Yeah.
3: I don't connect to that.
4: Mm-hmm. Yeah. And you might find out that they don't really connect to that either, that is just very much the thing that we say the straw that broke the camel's back, right? That's the last thing that happened. And so that's what they're going to talk to us about. But it's not the important thing that happened. It's just the last thing that happened.
3: Right. Yeah. Speaking about the crisis lines, like, obviously, listening is a big component of being a crisis responder. It's a really big component of the training as well. What do you see as, like, some of the pitfalls for new responders when it comes to learning how to listen effectively?
4: Yeah, that's a really good question. I think you actually talked about it a little bit earlier, and that's, like, they're worried about saying the wrong thing.
3: Mm-hmm.
4: But they're also, part of their brain is formulating the next thing that they're going to say.
3: Mm-hmm.
4: So they're already moving into what they are going to offer to the conversation, rather than rather than actually sitting in the space where the person's speaking. And I remember when you trained me way back when, you talked about 3 seconds, mm-hmm. and that revolutionized the way that I responded and the way that so many people have responded since then. You know, somebody stops speaking and we wait for 3 full seconds before we respond to them. 3 seconds is an interminable amount of time.
3: Yes.
4: Like, let's take 3 seconds right now.
3: Yeah, that is a long time. I do feel comfortable with 3 seconds because I'm comfortable with you. But I would imagine that 3 seconds with anyone else would be like,
4: Yeah. It's like, what's going to happen next?
3: Mm-hmm.
4: Like, is anybody actually going to speak?
3: Yeah. So what is it about 3 seconds, though? What happens after those 3 seconds that brings that like little magic special sauce?
4: I can tell you what I think. And then, like, you're the one who taught me, so I'm assuming you would have other thoughts about
3: Fair,
4: it.
3: Fair, yeah. Don't mean to ask a leading question.
4: I think 3 seconds gives everything time to simmer, like to percolate into our bodies and into our minds, so we can use it to think about what the person has just said. They can also use it to think about what they've just said.
3: Mm-hmm.
4: And also, we're not jumping on anybody that way. Like, if they're not quite finished speaking, they might start speaking again, and what they're having to say is way more important than what we're having to say.
3: Mm-hmm.
4: If we're trying to learn more about them and they're thinking 3 seconds is a long time, they might jump in with the next thing that they want to offer us.
3: Yeah. Yeah. Yeah, I think you're right on the money with, like, it's processing time.
4: Mm-hmm.
3: When someone is in crisis and you're exploring how you feel and you're saying those things out loud, you're getting an opportunity to reaffirm how you feel.
4: Mm-hmm.
3: A really core component of being in crisis is not really knowing how I feel. It's a state of dysregulation.
4: Yeah.
3: And when you say, you know, I feel X because of Y, it is, one, important to communicate to another person how you feel, but you're also communicating to yourself how you feel.
4: Mm-hmm.
3: And those 3 seconds give you an opportunity to process, what did I just say?
4: Yeah.
3: And if you are able to process that, you might just keep talking. You might be like, and to add to that,
4: yeah,
3: because you've had the opportunity to explore something that's important and then choose to either put a period, which you totally could, or keep going,
4: mm-hmm.
3: continue to expand on that.
4: Yeah. Yeah. And when people are talking about big things, 3 seconds to understand something big is actually not that long.
3: Mm-hmm.
4: You know, it's actually, if we have to understand some monumental piece of things, 3 seconds seems like a small ask too.
3: Yeah.
4: But I really like what you said too about relating the feeling to what's happening. Like, if somebody can work through that and get to a point where they're saying, I'm feeling X because of Y, it's an unbelievably grounding thing to have happen.
3: Yeah.
4: Rather than having these free floating feelings that they can't understand why they're having. You know, I'm feeling anxious, but I don't know why. And if they can get to a point where they're saying, oh, yeah, I'm feeling anxious because I lost my dog. If you can get to that point, it is unbelievably grounding.
3: Mm-hmm.
4: We're bringing somebody back to themselves and like tying their narrative to their feelings.
3: Mm-hmm. And it's hard to
4: oh,
3: get
4: yeah.
3: to that.
4: Yeah.
3: Especially when you rely on another person to help you.
4: Mm-hmm.
3: Right?
4: Yeah.
3: Like, so often people try to communicate and are shut down.
4: Mm-hmm.
3: You know, and we all do it. It's all those little things that we do, you know, well, at least, you know, at mm-hmm. least.
4: Yeah.
3: X, Y, Z.
4: Yes.
3: Or, well, just keep your chin up. You know, all those little things that are meant to, like, contain another person.
4: Yeah.
3: When really what you need is an opportunity to flow a little
4: yeah.
3: bit.
4: Yeah. And I think you just identified the ways we can end listening as well. Like, well, keep your chin up. Let's move on to the next thing.
3: Mm-hmm.
4: You know?
3: Yeah.
4: Like, I think you just really identified how we can feel unheard.
3: Mm-hmm. Yeah. Any others that you can think of? Like, what types of things are people doing that shut down these opportunities for listening?
4: I think that silver lining is a really big thing. Like, I think that you know, well, at least you've got your health.
3: Yeah.
4: You know, or I don't know.
3: Yeah.
4: Like, keep your chin up, or, you know, tomorrow's a new day.
3: Yeah.
4: Those sort of aphorisms, I guess.
3: Yeah. I get why people do it.
4: Oh, so do I.
3: You know, like, it's, you know, there's a bit of truth in, like, well, It is what it is. Mm-hmm. We got to truck on, mm-hmm. you know, but does that mentality belong in every part of a relationship or in someone's life?
4: Yeah. And it's controlling how long people want to sit in their pain.
3: Mm-hmm.
4: We had a responder say that they need to allow the time to sit in the suck for a little while. And I thought that was okay. Like, we don't get to tell people how long they get to feel hurt for.
3: Yeah.
4: You know? Like, if we're saying, oh, keep your chin up. Okay, that time's over. You're done grieving. You're done feeling whatever it is that you're feeling. Let's move along.

0: And when you share, sometimes I say things that, you know, don't really align with who I am. Or I have feelings that are really tough for me to process. Mm-hmm. And what happens when someone isn't a good listener, or at least a good listener to me, is they're like, wow, Riley's really vapid. Riley's really judgmental.
1: Yeah.
0: When there was an opportunity there that was missed, mm-hmm. to ask questions about that.
1: Yeah.
0: And I have this one friend who I really appreciate how they talk to me. And one time I had said something kind of off the cuff, and they turned and they're like, that was really unlike you. Tell me about that.
1: Yeah.
0: And I didn't even realize at the moment that I had said something out of character, and they could have just taken that and been like, oof, what's his deal?
1: Yeah.
0: But instead they turned it an opportunity to communicate and talk about it.
1: Yeah.
0: And I was able to actually explain why I said that. And it actually did make sense, and it was valid.
1: Oh my goodness. I love that, because not only did you get to explain what you meant by it and like expand on what you were saying, but also you probably got to sort through it in your own head.
0: Exactly.
1: And say, why am I feeling this way?
0: Like, totally.
1: You know, because we might say something off the cuff and go, well, that I didn't really mean that.
0: That.
1: Or we might have totally valid reasons for saying it.
0: Totally.
1: I love that.
0: Me too.
1: Know? Because it allows us to work through our own things as well.
0: Mm-hmm. I wish there was like a little bit more of that sometimes. Mm-hmm. Especially like we all are familiar with saying something at like a social gathering and then going home later and being like, cringe. Why
1: yes.
0: did I say that?
1: Yeah.
0: And I think we kind of like feel that, I hope no one heard me, mm-hmm. or I hope everyone forgot.
1: Mm-hmm.
0: But what if people like leaned into it? You yeah. know, what if someone said like, oof, why'd you say that? And then you talked about it.
1: Yeah.
0: You know, yeah. I don't think I necessarily have negative feelings about those weird things that I say. I have negative feelings about how people perceive them,
1: mm-hmm.
0: you know,
1: yeah.
0: knowing that they might be thinking something about me that is not true,
1: mm-hmm.
0: or is not in line with how I actually feel.
1: Yeah. Yeah. And that might lead to them feeling certain ways about you that also are undeserved.
0: Mm-hmm.
1: Yeah.
0: Even especially like relating back to curiosity, which we always do
1: mm-hmm.
0: naturally.
1: Yep.
0: You know, when I said something weird at a social event, was someone else curious
1: yes.
0: About why I said that?
1: Yeah. Yeah.
0: And could they have acted on that curiosity?
1: Well, like that one friend you said, like
0: yeah.
1: that was not like you,
0: yeah.
1: you know? Yeah. So are they holding on to that going, that was kind of cringe. I don't want to talk about it.
0: Yeah.
1: You know, when it's an opportunity maybe to know each other better.
0: Yeah. Yeah. I get yeah. that it takes trust though.
1: It does.
0: You know, because maybe that conversation would go totally sideways. Mm-hmm.
1: Yeah.
0: Or maybe they meant it with their chest.
1: Yeah.
0: And then you have to be like, oh, okay.
1: Yeah. You have a couple things that you say when I come to you and I say, I'm feeling this way. And you have a couple things that you say to me that that help a lot to bring that forward. You have helped me understand. You say that a lot to me. Help me understand that. And you'll mm-hmm. say more. Those two things. They
0: mm-hmm.
1: help me a lot. I often say, tell me more. But you say more about that. And I'm like, okay, I guess I have to think a little bit more deeply about this and figure out what I'm going to say.
0: Yeah.
1: Yeah.
0: I like say more. I find that like, it almost puts people into a position of having to ramble.
1: Mm-hmm.
0: But I like that more because I feel like that's more authentic. Like if you're rambling through your thoughts, at least I know what you're actually thinking.
1: Yes. You'll find the seed there somewhere.
0: Mm-hmm. Like yeah. then I can follow, I can join them on their process.
1: By the way, I am Cynthia. 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
0: When you think of listening, I think that it's one of those things that people kind of roll their eyes at.
1: Mm-hmm.
0: You know, it's
1: yeah.
0: one of those things that people are like, oh, you know, like kind of a topic that's beat to death.
1: Mm-hmm.
0: Also kind of a topic that has a reputation for being like oversimplified.
1: Mm-hmm.
0: You know, what do you think people might need to do to participate in listening and get past that like fluffy edge?
1: Okay, that's awesome. Because we all listen to each other.
0: Mm-hmm.
1: Like whether or not we're doing it fully or completely or in an engaged way, we're all listening to each other all the time. We wouldn't be able to get through our days without listening to each other. So of course it gets a wrap. Like

0: everybody listens. So,
1: yeah.
0: You know, what do you mean I can do it better than this? So what do we need to get beyond that? I think we need to relate this to our community and to the bigger things, like, can our relationships be richer? Can we learn more about our neighbors? Can we have more of an impact on intersectionality and culture? And like, how would it be if we use these active listening tools to learn more about each other so we can have a better community?
1: Yeah.
0: Like, and I think maybe if you present it in that way, people might be more engaged with learning how to listen better.
1: Mm-hmm.
0: I don't know, though.
1: Yeah. No, I really like your relation of listening to learning.
0: Mm-hmm.
1: You know, as if that's the natural next step. We participate in listening, and then we get to benefit from learning.
0: Yes.
1: I really like that.
0: But listening to learn, I think it's the same as listening to understand, but listening to learn is a really big deal, especially when we're taking it out into the wider scale, like just like outside of our relationships, but into community, for instance, into people that we might not know that well and communities that we might not be part of. If we can listen to learn, that's revolution.
1: Yeah. Yeah. I think that's really cool. And it takes a framework or a mindset to be able to think like, you know, there's something about this that I need to learn from. You know, if someone has a behavior that I don't understand or acts in a way that doesn't jive with me, you know, we might not think, oh, I want to give this person space, or I want to, you know, I want to enable that behavior. Mm-hmm. But there could certainly be something there that makes you think, you know, I wonder why.
0: Yeah.
1: You know, what is it about this person
0: yeah.
1: that has them behaving this way? And at least personally, my belief is that no one wants to be that way.
0: Mm-hmm.
1: You know, you don't want to go to the grocery store and be really rude and start a scene with maybe the people that work there.
0: Yeah.
1: You don't want to be that person that you go home to your partner and they're like, oh my goodness, there was this person at the mall today. They were screaming. No one wakes up and is like, you know what I want to do?
0: Yeah.
1: I want to be kind of insane in a public space.
0: No.
1: And yet people end up like that.
0: Absolutely they do. Yeah. And I think listening can get us into a place where we might be able to understand better how they end up that way.
1: Yeah.
0: Yeah. Yeah. And I think it's not even just listening. I mean, we focus so much on listening to what people say, but listening to what they do as well is, and I know that's a whole different animal, but Riley and I just went to Toronto not too long ago, and somebody dropped my laptop out of the top, you know, the things where the luggage is. Anyway, they dropped it onto the ground, and I'm like, oh my gosh, that's my laptop. And the guy didn't say anything to me. And listening to that behavior, rather than listening to his words, because there were no words to listen to, he didn't want to have that happen. He was embarrassed and he didn't want to have anything to say. And it turned out to be sort of a not great interaction.
1: Mm-hmm.
0: But I wonder what happened. Like, I wonder how he was feeling in that moment and how we could have, or how I could have approached that so that he didn't feel so awful, so that I didn't feel so awful. So listening to like the nonverbal stuff too, listening to how people are behaving.
1: Oh, I see. I was just going to ask, like, explain that more, but you're meaning like looking for all the cues that people are giving.
0: Yeah.
1: Yeah. Like, so what kind of cues? What kind of things would we be looking for?
0: Just, you know, are they, like you say, are they in the mall? Are they walking around angry? Are they throwing things around the shelf? Like, are we listening to those, are we watching those cues and saying, how can we dig deeper here too? I mean, that's a whole other thing than listening, but it's the same thing, actually. It's the same tools that you need. Like, what is happening here? How can I explore deeper into this?
1: Yeah.
0: Yeah.
1: So assuming that there's more.
0: Yeah, you
1: know,
0: always.
1: Observing and assuming, you know, there must be more.
0: Yeah. Like you say, nobody wakes up in the morning wanting to be in situations like this and behave in ways like this.
1: Yeah.
0: I hope.
1: Yeah. I mean, I think you have to kind of hope that, right? You know, like it's... I think for me, there has to be something that ties us together.
0: Mm-hmm.
1: And if you don't have some kind of like underlying belief that there's something worth connecting to, the outlook on people in the world can get lost.
0: Yeah.
1: You know, there are a lot of people that I connect with and I'm like, I don't really, you know, something about them does not jive with something about me.
0: Mm-hmm.
1: And the more that you explore different types of people, the higher the barrier gets.
0: Yeah. Yeah, you're right. And I think if we can break down some of those barriers in terms of community and the world and relationships, I do feel if we can break some of those barriers down, we might understand each other well enough to actually make headway for people,
1: mm-hmm.
0: actually make things better.
1: Mm-hmm. I think it takes going through fear.
0: Yeah. Yeah.
1: I think that there's a lot of fear in knowing what's going on under the surface. And I think it takes a person to know that your own fear is not necessarily their fear and vice versa.
0: Mm-hmm. Yeah.
1: And maybe that's a whole other kind of worms. But
0: I was just thinking that unfortunately we're going to need to wrap this up in like a minute, but I already have plans for our next one just from having talked about this for this time.
1: Yeah. Well, that's one of those topics that, you know, you could talk about it forever if you really wanted to,
0: mm-hmm.
1: or at least I could.
0: Mm-hmm. Yeah. I want to dig into what it means to listen to community,
1: mm-hmm.
0: like what it means to listen to othered voices.
1: Yeah.
0: You know, I think about the queer community. I think about the Indigenous community and what it would mean to actually listen, not so that we can propel our ideas forward, but actually listen so that we can understand and learn.
1: Yeah.
0: Like, what would that look like?
1: I love that. Well, let's take that moment there. And if that sounds like something that you're interested in, I would invite you to join us on our next episode of our podcast. And I just want to say thanks so much for joining us in Couch Conversations. Once again, my name is Riley.
0: And I'm Cynthia, and this has been such a joy.
1: Yeah. Thanks so much.
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